0: There were eight people there, and one of those persons made a mistake. And everybody else at that table has a different motivational gift. So let's say, for example, that I get ready to get up and I knock over a glass of iced tea on your beautiful, newly installed white carpet. All right. So how would these seven people with seven spiritual gifts react? The person with prophecy would either say or think, "Don't you know better than that?" The person with the gift of service would get up and run for the towel in order to wipe it up. The person with the gift of teaching would say, "Well, now, let's see. The next time, more than likely, this would be a good way," and so they would give you a little instruction. The person who is an exhorter would begin to exhort you, "Well, now, listen, you don't need to worry about that," because, and then they would go about that. The person who gives says, "Who cares about the glass? You can always buy another glass." The person who organizes, the person who has the gift of organization would stand up and say, "Look, you go get the towel, you get the mop, the rest of you go ahead and eat, just keep passing the food." And then the person with the gift of mercy said, "Oh, bless your heart, I'm so sorry you did that." Now, every single person would feel something differently. And you see, the truth is that all of us are motivated by a different motivational gift. And I have learned that, friend, if you want a person to do their best to reach their potential, you find out what their ultimate motivational gift is, and then you give them a responsibility that fits that motivational gift. And you can take a family, any organization, a church, a committee. Listen, I've discovered the best way in the world to get a super fantastic, productive, fruitful committee is to choose those men or women by their spiritual gift, put them together, and friend, you'll watch them operate. And what happens is, when you and I begin to discover our spiritual gift and we get in a position to exercise that, something happens to us. So when we talk about the motivational gifts, here they are in chapter 12. Now, go back to 1 Corinthians, if you will, for a moment, and look, if you will, in chapter 12 again. And you'll notice he says, beginning in verse 7, he talks about manifestations of the Spirit. Now, here are the manifestations, he says. He says, "For to one is given the word of wisdom through the Spirit, to another the word of knowledge according to the same Spirit, to another faith with the same Spirit," that is, faith for that given moment, "to another gifts of healing." Now, let me just say something about healing. All kinds of things being taught and preached about healing. In the New Testament, whenever he talks about gifts and healing, he's always talking about plural gifts. Nowhere does it say that God has ever given to any man the gift to heal everybody. Every single act of healing is a specific personal gift for that moment and on that occasion for that particular person. God does give gifts of healing. He probably gives more gifts of healing today to people than he did in the first century. But his purpose for doing so is that it is an act of grace, of goodness on his part, an act of love here. And we'll see two people have the same disease. One is healed, the other is not, prayed for by the same person, and there is no human explanation for it. Because God, by his grace, chooses to give a gift of healing here, and over here he does not. Now, the fellow who comes by and says, "You had faith and you didn't," I want to tell you something, my friend. That is dangerous, it is unkind and unscriptural, and there is no proof by telling anybody the reason God didn't heal you is because you didn't have enough faith. That is unscriptural, and I believe it is unfair to put on the body of Christ that kind of judgment, which is unfair and unscriptural. Move on down, if you will, to verse 10, "To another, the effecting of miracles, to another, prophecy, to another, the distinguishing of spirits, to another, various kinds of tongues, to another, the interpretation of tongues." We're not saying there's no such thing as tongues. In the New Testament, they were foreign languages. But I will say this, whatever manifestation of the gift that God has given to you, every single one of us has the responsibility of the manifestation of that gift being exercised according to the principles of the Word of God. Otherwise, what you have in the body of Christ is confusion, frustration. So when he talks about the manifestations, or if you'll notice in the latter part of this chapter, look, if you will, in verse 27. "Now you are Christ's body, individually members of it. God has appointed in the church first apostles, second prophets, and third teachers, miracles, then gifts of healing, helps, administrations, various kinds of tongues." Then he says, "All are not apostles, are they? All are not prophets, are they? All are not teachers, are they? All are not workers of miracles, are they? All do not have gifts of healing, do they? All do not speak with tongues, do they? All do not interpret, do they? But earnestly desire the greater gifts. That is, you say, well, what is the greatest of all the gifts from God's point of view? And I'm going to show you that in just a moment. Because, you see, there is a variety in the fellowship. Variety of gifts, variety of ministries, and variety of ministrations or manifestations, because we're not all alike. We don't have the same needs, and therefore it is diversity of gifts to make up the unity of the body. Here is one who is hurting. Here is a person who has the gift of mercy, the gift of service, cannot do enough for them, willing to spend time at their home, taking care of their home, taking care of their children while they're sick. They do that in a sense of motivation. They get a great sense of contentment and joy and fulfillment out of it. You take someone else who has another gift, who may not feel that way at all. It does not mean that one person is any more or less spiritual than another. There's not one verse of scripture in this Bible that says one gift makes one man or woman more spiritual than the other. The man, for example, has the gift of prophecy or telling forth the truth of God's word isn't any more spiritual than the person has the gift of service, to whom God has called to do what the world may seem as a very mundane responsibility. But in God's eyes, wherever I may be exercising my spiritual gift, as lowly as the world may look upon it, if I'm exercising my spiritual gift in the sense of gratitude and devotion to Jesus Christ as unto God, brother, I'm sitting on the top of the totem pole from God's point of view, because I am doing what He says in the way He says do it, according to the principles of Scripture, and therefore I'm living in obedience. Therefore, no gift is more spiritual than the other. No person is more spiritual than the other because they have certain gifts. Now, I don't want to be critical for anything in the world, but I do want to say this. There are certain gifts that some people parade around as if, brother, if you've not had this one, you have something missing. I want to tell you, you show me one verse in this book to prove that. One verse. And if you cannot what you cannot, then you have no reason and no right, my friend, to project upon the whole body of Christ that they ought to be seeking any one of the spiritual gifts. Because he says, for example, in chapter 14 in 1 Corinthians, look at that for a moment. He says, pursue love, yet desire earnestly spiritual gifts, but especially that you may prophesy. Listen, he says of all the gifts, if you're going to pursue any, if you want to pursue any, he says, pursue love, yet desire earnestly spiritual gifts, but especially that you may prophesy. And what he's speaking of here is telling the truth in a form and a fashion that it can be understood. Look in verse 2. For one who speaks in a tongue does not speak to men, but to God. For no one understands, but in his spirit he speaks mysteries. But to one who prophesies speaks to men for edification, building up the body, and exhortation and consolation. So if somebody says, well, if I were going to seek a gift, what would I seek? Tongues, healing, miracles? No. According to this book, and this is the only book we have to go by, according to this book, you should seek to be able to speak forth the truth clearly, in a form and fashion that those who are listening can understand the spiritual principles that God has taught you, He's worked into your life, and you'll show them how to work them into their life. That is the gift you ought to pursue. If God wants to manifest something else in your life, that is His business. But He says here, we are to pursue what? The gift of prophecy, speaking forth the Word of God. Now, what are the results? What are the results when you and I discover our gift and then begin to exercise that, first of all, in my family? That's where it must start. Then on my vocation or in my social relationships, but with everybody. All right, what are those results? First of all, once you discover your gift, you're going to gain a sense of confidence in serving the Lord like you've never had before. Because you're going to think, well, Lord, you've given me the gift of service, and I know that's my gift, and therefore, my desire to serve is from you, and if you have given me the gift of service, then you are responsible for showing me how to serve those who are about me. So you're going to gain a confidence in expressing what God has already poured into your life. Secondly, there's going to be a deeper sense of commitment in your service to the Lord, because you see, the more confident you are in doing what God requires of you and calls you, the more committed you're going to be to it, because commitment and confidence go together. A deeper sense of commitment to doing that. The man with the gift of service, the woman with the gift of service, they want to serve others. There's a sense of fulfillment, a sense of contentment. When you exercise your motivational gift, you gain in contentment and satisfaction with a job well done, whatever he may require of you. Then comes something that I believe is so very, very important in the whole body of Christ, because we are different. Hundreds of different types of personality, thousands of them more than likely. When you begin to understand your spiritual gift, then you begin to understand the spiritual gifts of others. You begin to understand why people respond to you the way they do. Here's a person with a gift of mercy. They can't take a lot of hurt oftentimes. Here's a person with a gift of prophecy. Say anything you want. He just goes right on by. Rhinoceros skin can't feel a thing. Here's a person with a gift of giving, and they see you just spending money left and right, and something, a little red flag goes up. Now, sometimes the person with the gift of giving may appear to be stingy and tight. They're not stingy and tight. God has given them a gift to make them very perceptive about what to do with their money and how it's to be used, and they want to be very, very sure it is utilized to the maximum of its potential. That's God's way of putting people in the fellowship to be sure we are all good stewards. So that's why God has put all different types of people in the body. And what happens sometimes, here's somebody with the gift of organization, you've got the gift of service. What they want to do is tell you how to serve the Lord. Now, you don't particularly like that. What they're doing is exercising their gift. And so what happens is sometimes we get some heat when there's a little friction there. And here are two people who are exercising their gift. Neither understands what the other's gift is. Both have gotten in each other's hair a little bit. And the problem is here are two people who are genuinely and honestly trying to serve the Lord. And they just had a head-on collision in their sincere desire to obey God. One of the things you'll discover is you'll discover why people act the way they do. Then you'll be able to do what? You'll be able to begin to be receptive and accept people more just like they are. You know why Jesus was never upset by anybody? The Bible says in John chapter 2, he knew all men. He knew what motivated them. He knew why they responded, why they acted the way they do. So you see, if you understand why people respond and act the way they do, then you're not going to get upset. You're going to say, well, you know, I understand. And we begin to accept each other on the basis of loving understanding. Friend, the Spirit of God just pours out his power in that fellowship. Then, of course, there is effectiveness. When you are exercising in your ministry, whatever God calls you to do, on the basis of your spiritual gift and not your talent, you are automatically going to be far more effective in what you do. You understand your gift. You know what the weaknesses of the gift are. You know how the gift is misunderstood, so you are careful in certain areas not to be misunderstood. And so you're going to become more effective in your service. If all the members of the fellowship know what their gift is, know their weaknesses and their strong points, how they respond and how they act when they get out of fellowship with the Lord, and we begin to focus in on that and begin to serve the Lord on that basis, think about how much more effective all of us would be in the area of serving our Lord. Then the last one, I believe, is joy. Listen, when you're doing what you ought to be doing, motivated by love and devotion to Jesus Christ, understanding the people around you, pouring out your life, the joy is the result. You see, the joy is the result. It is the contentment, the fulfillment, that inner sense of deep, abiding joy that God gives you because you are functioning in God's big body the very way he equipped you and called you to function. And whenever we are being obedient to God in the way he's called us, there's going to be a tremendous sense of joy. So what you want to do is to discover that gift, exercise that gift in the body of Christ. And when you and I are doing that, every single one of us are blessed in return. What would happen to the whole body of Christ if the people of God simply began to obey him, equipped with their spiritual gift in their relationship to each other? I believe that would ignite a great spiritual awakening. The unbelieving world would be so absolutely shocked by our love and devotion for them, our acceptance of them just the way they are. They would be filling up the churches saying, tell me what this is you've discovered. I want who you have.
1: 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Well, today's moment with Charles Stanley brings clarity to that subject, coming up.
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1: 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Here's a moment with Charles Stanley.
0: There are multitudes of miracles going on today. The only thing I'm going to say is this. There are no miracle workers. God is the only miracle worker. When you and I begin to lift up men as healers and men as miracle workers, we've missed the whole point. He gave those men in those days temporary gifts, permanent gifts. He gives the gifts within the fellowship today to build up. Listen, he didn't say anything in here about building up men, building up preachers, building up evangelists, building up the servants of God. He talked about building up the entire body of Christ. And when a man has the right spirit, he's not going to focus attention upon himself. He's going to focus his attention upon the Lord Jesus Christ, who is the giver of gifts, who is the worker of miracles. He's going to focus his attention upon the Lord and not upon man.
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5: God understands the sanctity of that intimacy that takes place when people can be naked and unashamed within the context of marriage. And so God is not saying that sex is wrong. 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
6: 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Sproul considers a few of the challenges that married couples face in a message from his series, The Intimate Marriage. 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
5: Welcome you once again to our study on a biblical view of marriage. And in this session, We're going to discuss the problem that the research indicates is the number one reason that people give for the breakdown and breakup of marriages. And as I'm sure you can guess, the number one problem listed in America for struggles and the dissolving of marriages is this: sex. Lack of harmony, lack of communication, lack of intimacy, and adjustment in the sexual dimensions of marriage. That may seem to be somewhat of a surprise to us in light of the fact that in recent decades we've gone through an explosion, not only of interest, but in literature of sexual relationships and harmony. You can go to any bookstore, to the self-help section of the bookstore, or even separate sections on sex in marriage, and find dozens of marriage manuals, how-to books, and counseling books on how to have a great sex dimension to your marriage. But somehow, we're still experiencing severe problems of sexual harmony within marriage. I have to say this too, at this point, that even though the research indicates that this is the number one reason given for the breakdown of marriages in our country, I personally don't believe that it is the number one reason. I believe it's the number one reason people say. But I think there's an underlying reason that goes even deeper than the sexual dimension, which we'll look at in another session. But since this is one that has people very, very concerned, I think we need to spend a little bit of time on it. One of the biggest problems, of course, that we face in adjusting to the sexual dimension of marriage, particularly as Christians, is making the transition from living in a life situation all the way up till marriage, where God says no, and then all of a sudden we're expected to enter into a relationship where that which was once forbidden is now not only allowed, but in biblical categories is commanded. That is very difficult for many people to understand, that that which is forbidden in one context is absolutely commanded by God within the bond of marriage. Now, the church has struggled for centuries with that dimension. Just last week, for example, I was reading an essay from the great theologian St. Augustine, who is one of my all-time favorite writers and theologians. And in this particular essay, he was making the case that the only moral justification for sex relationships within marriage is with a specific view towards conceiving and bearing children. That is, Augustine saw no room within marriage and the marriage relationship for the enjoyment of sex as a physical bond involving physical pleasure between a husband and a wife. In other words, it was kind of a necessary evil that one had to go through in order to propagate the species. Now, I'm persuaded that that viewpoint that even the great St. Augustine advocated is one that is found not in Scripture, but has its roots in ancient Greek and Oriental views that depreciated the value of anything physical. We know what the sin of materialism is in this world, where people seek all of life and all of meaning through physical things, through money, through food, through wine, women, and song, through the gratification of the body. And we call that materialism. And we know that that is a distortion of the reality that God has made. And sometimes to counteract that, we go to the other extreme and fall into the error of what may be called spiritualism, where the only thing that is of value is the spiritual dimension, the soul. But we believe in a God who made a physical world, who made man not just as a disembodied spirit, but as a person who has both a soul and a body. And the New Testament, for example, in the teaching of Jesus, shows a profound concern for man's material well-being, that we are called to feed the hungry, to clothe the naked, to give shelter to the homeless. Those are physical concerns. And so even the apostle tells us that the man's body belongs to the woman in marriage, and the woman's body belongs to the man, and we are not to defraud each other. So we don't find this negative view of the physical dimension of our humanity in Scripture. But God is very clear about the context in which sex may be enjoyed. I remember not too long ago doing a study of the New Testament view of sex and just isolating those passages in the New Testament where Jesus and the apostles speak about sex. And in my studies, I went to what's called the Theological Dictionary of the New Testament, which is produced by a group of German scholars who have no brief for evangelical Christianity and are by no means conservative in their approach to things. And the particular scholar who had done his analysis of the New Testament view of sex came to this conclusion, even though he himself did not embrace the position, he said, we cannot deny that the New Testament clearly teaches that in God's sight, premarital sex and extramarital sex are serious offenses against his holiness. So that the apostle, for example, tells us that there ought never once be named among you the occasion of fornication. You read the apologists of the first century, the latter part of the first century and into the second century, as they're trying to defend the Christian faith against the attacks coming from the pagan realms. Not only do they defend the truth claims of Christianity philosophically, but they say, if you really want to see what Christianity is all about, look at our lives. And he said, examine the moral behavior of Christians. Examine our community. See if you find adultery. See if you find fornication. Imagine that. I would never stand up today to 20th century secularists and say, if you want to see proof for the Christian faith, look at the sexual behavior of Christians. Because Christians are as caught up in adultery and fornication in some cases as unbelievers. But if we look at the New Testament, we hear that prohibition. So severe is it that it makes one of the Ten Commandments, thou shalt not commit adultery. Now that is not because God is against pleasure or God is against human fulfillment, but it is because God understands the sanctity of that intimacy that takes place when people can be naked and unashamed within the context of marriage. And so God is not saying that sex is wrong. He creates it, he ordains it, but he regulates it. He says, in this circumstance, it's not good. I don't allow it here. It's destructive. In this circumstance, it's beautiful. It's expressive. It's part of what I have made for your enjoyment. And so we have that problem as Christians making the transition. Okay, but now the transition is made. Then what problems do we discover in terms of sexual fulfillment in marriage? The two biggest problems that we encounter in marriage with respect to sex are, in the case of the male, impotency, and in the case of the female, we use terms like frigidity. Now, those terms bother me because neither one of them are accurate terms of absolutes. Nobody's absolutely impotent, and nobody's absolutely frigid. These terms represent a continuum, degrees, that deal with how free we are able to express ourselves sexually in the marriage estate. So that we have to think in terms of degrees of impotency or degrees of frigidity. Now, impotency, of course, means simply a lack of strength or a lack of power. And the word frigidity is an interesting term because it suggests coldness. It suggests someone who is frozen. And what both of these terms are describing is a certain level of paralysis in sexual activity. And so what we have eating away at healthy marriages is this problem of sexual paralysis. I mean, it's become so significant that now we see clinics springing up all over the United States medically directing their attention to a scientific investigation of what is called sexual dysfunction in order to help people over problems that are destroying their marriages. It's too bad, I would have to say, that there are very few, if any, notable Christian clinics of research into sexual dysfunction. Because if anybody should be aware of how severe this problem is in marriages, it should be the church, because the clergy have to deal with it every day. And we have very few resources that we can direct people to who have serious problems that they can attend without compromising their own value systems and the Christian ethic. But we need help to deal with these forms of paralysis. Now, anytime I encounter a form of paralysis, I look right away for one of two things. There are two things in our emotional experiences that contribute again and again to all different kinds of paralysis, and they are, I'll write them on the board, fear and guilt. And these two, incidentally, are often very closely related. We say that someone is frozen with fear. Frozen with fear. He stops in his tracks. He can't move. He can't scream. He hesitates. Fear paralyzes. So we discover in sexual problems that there is a tremendous amount of fear entering into the Christian bedroom. Well, what are the fears about? What are we afraid of? Well, there are lots of things. I think both in the case of impotency and frigidity, one of the most significant elements of fear is fear of performance. That's one of the fallout problems of this explosion of sexual literature, where now the myth abounds that for somebody to be healthy and normal, they have to be capable of super sex, both the woman and the man. We have all of these images, which are mythological images, that Hollywood plays of the super sexual athlete male and the woman who is everybody's Mata Hari. You know, it just isn't true. But you can't tell that to the person when they're entering into this relationship and they feel this pressure to perform. Last year, I saw a list of the 10 most common phobias of American people. Do you know what the number one phobia was in the United States? I don't know where death was. Fear of death came 4 or 5, somewhere down the list. I was surprised. You know what the number one phobia was in the United States of America? Fear of standing up in front of a group and speaking. That's what scares more people than anything else. And ladies and gentlemen, I can relate to that. And you all have experienced a situation where somebody gets up to speak and they open their mouth, nothing comes out because they have become paralyzed by their fear. Where I experience fear in speaking is not that I'm going to teach the wrong thing or I'm going to forget my words, but it is the pressure to perform. And you would think the more that you speak, the easier it is to speak. In one sense, yes, but the more that you speak and get a reputation for speaking, the higher the expectation is from the audience, and the higher the expectation is, the more the pressure that's on you, the more the pressure. In fact, I think I'll stop right now and get out of here because I can't stand it. You know, I'm ready to choke. We talk about choking, and choking is a paralysis of the neck brought about by fear. We see it with athletes under stress because they are afraid that they will not perform to the level of expectation that is set before them. Well, our sexual relationship is not for display. Nobody's keeping score. It is for the intimacy of the two people that are involved. And it is to be built upon a foundation of love. And that doesn't mean just an emotional feeling. That means a foundation where sex is not ripped out of the relationship to love, but sex becomes an expression of love. I hear people say that we had sex 2 times last week, as if sex were something that were different from love. Sex was just simply a physical activity. Well, it's easier, it seems, for men to separate sex and love. That's what the research indicates, that men can enjoy sex without love. That's why there are such things as prostitutes, and why it's the oldest profession. So that men can have physical pleasure without love. And every woman knows that. And every woman's leery when the man says, I love you. Because being translated, the woman is hearing, I want sex with you. And in order to have sex with you, I have to say to you, I love you. And the woman then is expected to show her love for her husband, not by giving him love, but by giving him sex. And so that builds up resentments and miscommunication that strangles and paralyzes the relationship. But if the sex is an expression of love, and I understand that my wife is committed to me, and she understands that I love her, then the pressure to perform diminishes. The more I demonstrate love, the more free my wife is to be liberated sexually. The more she demonstrates love to me, the more I am able to live without fear. Because it's perfect love, the Bible says, that casts out fear. What other things are involved in the fear of sex? One of the things that's becoming more and more apparent to us in our society, particularly for the woman, is the fear of being hurt physically. The battered woman is not just a rare incidence in our society. And I can't tell you how many women I've dealt with in counseling who have been either battered as wives or battered as children. They have been sexually abused. They have been hurt. Men have used their strength to force women to submit to their advances. And they're physically afraid of being hurt. And we also hear of the man who is tough, but not tender. You get women together and say, what are the qualities you want in a husband? Yes, they want self-assurance. Yes, they want self-confidence. But they also put very high at the list sensitivity. One of the biggest problems of sexual maturity in our nation is the lack of male sensitivity in lovemaking. He has to prove his manhood by living out the old caveman myth, which hurts the woman physically. And no wonder she doesn't want to be involved in sex more often when it's a painful experience for her rather than one of tenderness and of love. So we have to remember that fear of pain can be a paralyzing force. Well, there are other fears. There's fear of discovery. And that's a very real one. I've talked to countless couples where the woman says, for example, that she much more enjoys a sexual relationship with her husband when they're away from the home. When they go on vacation to a hotel or something like that, then they are in the home. And you begin to explore that and you begin to see that she is afraid, or he may be, it might be the man, is afraid that the children will walk in or will overhear them or whatever. See, one of the best investments that you can make in a marriage is a lock for your bedroom door. Again, this is the place where you can be naked and unashamed. But you're not going to be naked and unashamed if any minute somebody comes walking in, because your daughter is not your wife and the next door neighbor is not your husband. And if people are afraid that somebody's going to see them, then they're inhibited. Then the partner takes that as a personal act of rejection. Fear of pregnancy is another major fear. And we could go on and list these fears that people have that inhibit them. But here is where we need communication, where the husband and the wife need to talk, where we need to express to each other, what is it that you're afraid of? Are you afraid of something? And how can I help? I'm not going to help my wife by forcing her to do things that she is afraid of. Now, the second one is the one that almost no one talks about, guilt. I'd like to express a pattern that I find familiar in marriage counseling. When I hear a man come into my office and say to me, you know, I want to divorce my wife, our relationship is deteriorated, and she doesn't respond to me sexually and all of that, I will ask this question straight up, straight from the shoulder. I'll say, tell me, here in the privacy of the office, did you have sexual relationships with your wife before you were married? No. My experience in counseling cannot be a test of a sufficient universe to give you a percentage that covers the whole nation. But I'll just tell you my experience. I don't know how many men I've asked that question to. 100? Every single man that I've ever counseled on this question, and I asked, did you have sexual relationships with your wife before you were married? Every single one of them said yes. Everyone. The virginal husband is almost non-existent, as well as the virginal wife. So after they tell me this, that yes, they did have sexual involvement with their wife before they got married, I asked them this question. In your opinion, Was your wife more responsive sexually or less responsive sexually before you were married? And their eyes light up and they say, she was more responsive before we were married. And he looks at me like I'm a voodoo witch doctor for knowing that. He says, how did you know that? I said, I know it because I've heard it so many times. And that's why I'm asking the question. Now, why is it that so many men say that their wives were more responsive to them before they were married than after they got married? Is it because they have simply idealized the good old days? It might be. Is it because sex was just more exciting in its novelty than it has become over the years? That's another possibility. And there's a third possibility, that the woman can only respond when she's in a taboo situation. And once she's allowed to perform sexually, she's bored with it and doesn't care. There are all kinds of reasons that would explain why men say that their wives were more responsive before. But one factor that we need to consider here, it may be true. In fact, it may be that the woman was more responsive, and suddenly she's less responsive. And it may be because she carried into the marriage all this baggage of guilt and resentment because the husband manipulated her, persuaded her to do what she was trying not to do before she got married. And now she carries that resentment in, but worse, she carries unrelieved guilt. What do you do in a case like that? Well, again, we can get all kinds of therapy offered to us from the medical world, from secular counselors, and from ministers. And the usual therapy goes like this in our day and age. You have to understand that what you did before you got married was okay. Everybody does it. The Kinsey Report, the Chapman Report indicates that the overwhelming majority of people do that. And since the overwhelming majority of people do that, that indicates that it's normal. And if it's normal, it's healthy. And this is just part of your maturing process in becoming responsible human beings. You've heard that line a million times. I had a woman come to me who was about to get married. She had been engaged for a year or so. And she came and she was very, very much distressed with guilt. And she said, oh, what am I going to do? She said, I feel so guilty. She said, I've been having sexual relationships with my fiancé. She said, and I went to see my minister, and my minister said to me, look, the way to get over this is to understand that the reason you feel guilty is that you've been a victim of this narrow, rigid, Victorian, Puritan culture with its taboos. And you have to mature and understand that you're not promiscuous. You have just been a responsible adult. And she said, and I tried that, but I still feel guilty. And I said, well, the reason why you still feel guilty is because you are guilty. I said, the prohibition against premarital sexual intercourse was not invented by Jonathan Edwards or by Queen Victoria. It was God who said no. And you have offended God. You have transgressed his law. Never mind the fact that everybody else is doing it. The law does not come from the psychiatrist. It does not come from the ministers. It does not come from the counselors. It comes from God, and God said no, and you did it anyway. So you're guilty. And the only thing that I know that can cure you of that is not rationalization. You have real guilt, and if you're going to get healthy, you have to have real forgiveness. And the only way I know to get that is for you to go home by yourself on your knees and tell God what you did and confess your sin. And God will forgive you of that. Do you understand that you can be a virgin again in God's sight? And so we need to clean up marriage by dealing with unresolved guilt, and God will make us free.
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0: Hi, I'm Johnny Erickson Tata. My friend Susan struggles with her bipolar disorder, and although she controls it well with medication and with discipline, she worries about what people think. Susan knows all about the social stigma attached to psychiatric disorders. Often when she meets new Christians and they find out about her mental problems, she senses them pulling back, and I have seen it. But as I told Susan, when you have a mental disorder, your self-image cannot be based in other people's acceptance. Validation for anyone is only found in Christ, the one who prizes you, loves you, and has called you his co-heir even with all your warts and mental problems. Thankfully, Susan is beginning to see her disability as a way of helping her identify with Christ, the one who really understands rejection inside and out. And that is very encouraging news for any Christian with bipolar disorder.
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0: In writing to the church in Thessalonica, the Apostle Paul taught that pleasing God is to be the guiding principle for every believer's behavior in every aspect of our lives. Today on Truth for Life, Alistair Begg examines what that means when it comes to the matter of sexual purity.
1: We want to proceed with our studies in 1 Thessalonians and come once again to these opening verses of the fourth chapter, which are introduced by Paul's words, "Finally, brothers, we instructed you how to live in order to please God." Jesus declared, it's recorded in John chapter 8, in regard to his Father, he said, "I always do what pleases him." Paul announces of himself and his colleagues in 2 Corinthians 5 that whether they're away or whether they're at home, he says, we always make it our aim to please him. When he exhorts the Ephesian believers in chapter 5 and verse 10, he says to them, I want you to find out what pleases the Lord. And this whole issue of pleasing God is not some matter of personal preference. It is a divine imperative. It is a necessity. As we discovered this morning, God does not exist for us, but we exist for him. He does not exist in order that he might fulfill our aspirations, but we exist in order that we might live to the praise of his glory. And therefore, we're always going to have to pay particular attention to this whole issue of pleasing God. It's important to realize also that Paul is not penning some of his own peculiar prescriptions. When he speaks about the gospel that he has proclaimed back in verse 13 of chapter 2, he says, "We thank God continually because when you received the word of God, which you heard from us, you accepted it not as the word of men, but as it actually is the word of God." So they were in no doubt as to what was going on. When Paul spoke and when Paul wrote, he was giving to them the very word of God. And in the same way, you will note, as he speaks about these instructions or commands, they are provided by Jesus himself. "Finally, brothers, we instructed you how to live in order to please God." And as he goes on into verse 2, he says, "For you know what instructions we gave you by the authority of the Lord Jesus." So when people are tempted to say, well, I don't really know that we have any right to be as bold and as forceful as perhaps we are, then our answer is, this is not the preoccupations of the Apostle Paul. This is the word of God himself, both in the gospel he proclaimed and in the practical instructions he in turn provided. How then should we live? Well, we should live with our eye and focus with a determined approach to pleasing God, for pleasing God is the foundation of all our ethical Christian behavior. It's a radical principle, and it is a wonderful principle. Namely, that our whole motivation for living within parameters is not as a result of seeking to commit ourselves to some Pharisaical list of do's and don'ts, but all of our Christian behavior is as a result of seeking to please God. And in seeking to please the lawgiver, we then determine that we shall keep the law which he has given. Now that could all seem somewhat abstract, were it not for the fact that in this section, Paul makes clear what it really means to work out this principle in the routine of our lives. And he addresses it in relationship to three particular areas in this opening half of chapter 4. The matter of sex, the matter of work, and the matter of death. If you think about it, there are no more prominent notions in many of our minds than these three whole areas of life, whether we live singly or within the framework of marriage. Now, to this first issue, we come this evening, and to the first approach to this first issue, I should say, for we will not be able to get all the way through these verses in the time that is available to us, but we are addressing this issue of sexual purity. Does the Bible have a perspective on this matter? Yes, it does. Is it clear? Yes, it is. Is it not true that the conditions in which Paul was living are very different from our own? No, it is not. Paul was writing from Corinth to Thessalonica. The context from which he was writing was dominated by sexual vice and immorality. He can't lift up his eyes and look, but he is confronted by this matter of sexual immorality. And the context into which he is writing Thessalonica was actually no better at all. So Paul responds to this without any waffling at all. He provides these instructions, which, as you will see, are plain, they're honest, practical, authoritative, and uninhibited. When it comes to this kind of issue, especially if you're dealing with teenagers, they don't want a bunch of waffle. They don't want a little bit of this and a little bit of that. They want a clear, straight answer. They may not like it, but they want it. And the Bible gives it. Any waffling on the matter of sexual purity is as a result of our fear or our compromise with our culture, but it is never and can never be as a result of the clarity with which the Bible speaks to these sexual matters. Paul is unashamed, he's uninhibited, and it is exactly what the believer needs, especially the young believer who is exposed to pagan standards and pagan pressures. Now, in studying these verses, I have been helped, and I wonder if this will help you. I'm going to suggest that it might, and I'll lead you through it. I've been helped by viewing this paragraph here as one half of a conversation. Now, let me explain to you what I mean. What we have here are Paul's answers to a dialogue that is taking place between them, at least potentially so. For example, Paul says, and here we are in verse 3, it is God's will that you should be sanctified. To which the individual replies, what do you mean? Avoid sexual immorality. How am I supposed to do that? Learn to control your own body. Live within the God-ordained limits. So it's just a kind of personal, private matter, is it? No, make sure that you don't wrong your brother in relationship to these things. Well, I'm sure since the Lord is so loving, he won't mind if I mess up. Listen, the Lord will punish this kind of sin. To which the individual responds, give it to me again, just in a sentence. God did not call us to be impure, but to live a holy life. I think you're a little excessive in relationship to this, Paul. I think you're going a wee bit over the top. To which the apostle responds, he who rejects this instruction does not reject man, but God, who gives you his Holy Spirit. I don't know if it's helpful for you to think in those terms, but it certainly was helpful to me that what Paul is doing here is actually addressing specific questions that have come to him. And if you imagine it in terms of a dialogue, then I think we can see how logically the progression of his thought follows. Well, let us then turn to it and go through this process, noticing his statement with which he begins in verse 3, it is God's will that you should be sanctified. Christian faith does not derive its standards from contemporary society, but from the scriptures themselves. And here we have it in a phrase, it is God's will that you should be sanctified. One of the tremendous challenges in relationship to the matter of sexual purity is this: how in the world can I possibly live to this standard? How am I ever going to be able to do this? I'm supposed to live in purity, says the teenager, from now until the day I get married. I don't even have a girlfriend. If I met one, I don't know if she'd like me. I don't know whether I could ever marry her. Goodness gracious, this may be for the next 11 years I have to live in purity. Yeah? But Elizabeth Elliot is very, very helpful on the subject when she reminds the teenager, you only have to stay pure for 60 seconds a minute. for the future comes in at the rate of 60 seconds a minute. And the call to moral purity is one which is enabled by the Spirit of God. He is faithful and He will do it. What then is this sanctification business? It is God's will that you should be sanctified. Yes, you say, and I'm very glad to hear it, but what is it? What's going to happen to me? Well, sanctification, as I've said, denotes this process of being set apart for God, of having been taken from what we once were and become something very different. When we are brought into the body of Christ, Jesus comes to us and He looks us in the eye and He says, irrespective of your background or your preferences or your family name or wherever you've been or whatever you've done or whatever you hope to be, I want you to know that you're mine. You're all mine as of now. And as a result of that, there is set in gear a process to conform us to the image of Jesus. And that's what Paul says when he writes to Timothy as a young man, 2 Timothy 1:9, I think it is, that he says of the experience of Christian living, he says of God, He has saved us and called us to a holy life. To a holy life. To a radically different kind of life. To a kind of life that we'd never known before. To the kind of life that we may have abused before and we may have scorned before because we only ever used in our pre-converted state the adjective holy in a pejorative way. And we referred to people as Holy Willie or Holy Jane or whoever it was. And we poured scorn on their lifestyle. And then the Spirit of God came and open our hearts to receive the truth, and we embraced Christ, and we discovered that He had saved us, and He had called us to a holy life. It may be helpful for you to think of Christian living in terms of a crisis followed by a process followed by a crisis. That really is the Christian life. The crisis is described for us in Romans chapter 5 and verse 1, where being justified by faith, we have peace with God through our Lord Jesus Christ. A description there of one of the aspects of what it means to become a Christian. And as a result of this great crisis event, our condition before God is radically and irrevocably altered. We heard the word of the gospel. We realized that we were sinners. We realized that we could do nothing to put ourselves in credit with God. We heard the good news that Jesus had paid it all. We trusted our lives unreservedly into the care of Jesus, and being justified by faith, we were declared righteous in God's sight. There then follows a process. And the process is that to which Paul is referring here. It is that to which Paul refers in Romans chapter 6, if your Bible is open, where in verse 20 he says, when you were slaves to sin, you were free from the control of righteousness. When you didn't care about cussing and living in an immoral way, in reading certain literature, in paying attention to certain things, he says, when you were slaves to sin, righteousness had no control over you. You had a disregard for it. Oh, there may have been a twinge in your conscience every so often, but it never bothered you. People said, do you want to do this? And you said, fine. Do you want to see this? And you said, that'll be okay. Verse 21, what benefit did you reap at that time from the things you're now ashamed of? What an amazing verse that is. Ask yourself, those of you who have come to faith later in life, what benefit did you reap at that time from the things you're now ashamed of? The answer is none. It was all hell to you. It was all emptiness to you. It was all futility to you. He says these things result in death. Verse 22, but now a new process has begun. But now that you have been set free from sin, crisis, and have become slaves to God, the benefit you reap leads to holiness, and the result is eternal life. You understand this? that this process is set in motion by the Holy Spirit, whereby old ways and old habits are increasingly done away with, and new habits and new desires which fit in with the will of God take their place. And from the process, we're going to go to another crisis. Romans chapter 8 and verse 30. Speaking of the great work of redemption, the apostle says, "And those he predestined, he also called. And those he called, he also justified. And those he justified, he also glorified." He speaks about that which is still future in the past tense, because once God has begun the work of grace within our lives, it's guaranteed that he will bring it to completion. That's Philippians 1:6. And so he says, the crisis of regeneration, now being followed by the process of sanctification, will eventually result in the crisis of glorification. 1 John chapter 3, "And when we see him, we will be like him, for we will see him as he is." If we are still alive and remain when the trumpet sounds, we will be changed in a moment, in the twinkling of an eye. It will not be a process. It will be an instantaneous crisis. Now, how does this process take place? We can't unpack it all, but listen to how Jesus prays for his followers in John chapter 17. And it gives to us the key. We won't turn it very far in the lock, but I want you just to notice it. John chapter 17 and verse 13. Jesus says to his Father, "I'm coming to you now, but I say these things while I am still in the world, so that they may have the full measure of my joy within them. I've given them your word, and the world has hated them, for they are not of the world any more than I am of the world." You see, this is how and why people will hate us. When the second part of the verse is true, the first part will be operative. "I gave them your word, and the world hated them." Why? Because they're not like the world. As much as we are compromised with the world and like the world is the degree to which we know nothing of the first part of the verse. If we take the dirty jokes of a Monday coffee break and just laugh with them, the world has no reason to hate us. But if we laugh not with them, not in a censorious way, but we just say, "You know what? That is crud. I used to do that stuff. It's not even funny anymore. That's disgusting." You better be on your toes, because they'll be on you like a ton of lead. Who do you think you are? Where do you think you came from? Who made you better than us? Don't tell him. He's a jerk. I hate him. See, we'll never know that unless we live in the world. You'll never know that if you're living in a wardrobe somewhere and you don't know any non-Christians. So that's the other way not to get hated, just to live in a box. You live in the box with the people you live in a box with, they'll eventually hate you. But the fact is, if we're going to live in the world, then we're going to experience this. Verse 15, "My prayer is not that you take them out of the world, but that you protect them from the evil one. They are not of the world, even as I am not of it." And here it comes. "Sanctify them by the truth. Your word is truth." How does the sanctifying process take place? By the Holy Scriptures. As the Scriptures are open to us, as we read them in our daily devotional life, "How can a young man keep his way pure," says the psalmist, "by paying heed according to your word." And as a result of the process being worked out, we declare ourselves to be these different kind of people. Now you see, the saints in the New Testament are not people who graduated at the top of their religious class and were subsequently rewarded with a title on account of their unparalleled goodness. The saints in the New Testament are just ordinary people like you and me. Ordinary people who have been separated from all that marked our previous existence and separated to. Well, okay, so I'm supposed to be sanctified. What exactly do you mean by that? Could you give me a concrete example? Yes, says Paul, I'll give you a concrete example. Here it is. Avoid sexual immorality. Phillips paraphrases it, make a clean cut with all sexual immorality. The word avoid is really not strong enough. You can avoid certain things, like you're driving on the road and there's some poor creature that got mangled and you avoid it. But you get the chance to see it, you get the chance to kind of look at it, it's sort of around, you avoided it, you didn't crease it, but you saw it, you were a little too close to it probably. And that, you see, in this word avoid, gives some of us a great measure of leeway. Well, you know, I'm not really doing it, I'm avoiding it, I'm not really, you know, if you knew what I was, you know, and stuff. So, no. Clean cut. Clean cut. In the way you have your tonsils taken out. Clean cut. Once they were there, now they're not there. No more gargling, they're gone. That's the picture. Marshall puts it in this way, where things are evil, the Christian attitude is necessarily one of abstention and not of moderation. Abstention, not moderation. You see, you hear people doing things with the Bible, that's really crazy stuff. They take phrases like, well, all things in moderation, and they fasten onto that, and they have a discussion like this, and then they say, oh yeah, well, the Bible says, you know, all things in moderation. All things that are lawful in moderation. But where it comes to things that are evil, the issue is not moderation. The issue is abstention. Well then, how does that work out? Well, that brings us to the beginning of verse 4. And it brings us to the most difficult phrase in the whole of 1 Thessalonians. Do you think right now would be a good time to start on that phrase? That's right, I didn't think so either. If you have a Revised Standard Version or a King James Version, I haven't checked the NASB, but you will notice there that unlike the NIV, it says, so each of you should learn how to take a wife. In the NIV, it says, that each of you should learn how to control his own body. Why the discrepancy? Does it matter? What does it mean? How do we resolve it?
0: 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Well, I'm excited to tell you about a book we are recommending. This is a unique book that comes highly recommended by Alistair. It's called The Language of Rivers and Stars, How Nature Speaks of the Glories of God. Let me read an excerpt to you. The book says, have you ever considered that the reason why we feel so connected in nature is because that's what nature is specifically designed to do? It is made to connect us to our Maker. It doesn't use words, but it still communicates powerfully. It declares, proclaims, reveals, and speaks to the ends of the earth, because there isn't one tiny corner of this planet that isn't filled up and overflowing with God's creative wonders. 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Tomorrow we'll find out why sexuality isn't a harmless private matter, even if it's between two consenting adults. The Bible teaching of Alistair Begg is furnished by Truth for Life, where the learning is for living.
2: Our sons worked for many years on a Native American reservation, and it was one of the few places on that dark reservation, dark because really so few people have been reached for Christ, and so very few people had Christmas decorations up. But I was always impressed with that one village church where they had a lot of lights outlining all their church buildings. And there was a cross covered with lights on top of the church's steeple. It was pretty impressive. Well, one Christmas I had a chance to visit there, and I got to see the lights of the church and that cross. And man, the cross really stands out against the darkness. Oh, and I met Rose. Yeah, she's a native woman who attends that church. And those lights are an important part of her story, actually. She said, I have struggled with alcohol for many years. And one night during the Christmas season, I hit bottom. I was in the pit. I wandered outside, and there it was, the cross all lit up in front of me. And I came to where the cross was, and she said, with the help of the pastor's wife, I finally found hope that night. Well, I'm Ron Hutchcraft, and I want to have a word with you today about light in your dark night. As that Native woman discovered that night when it was especially dark for her, the shape of hope is the cross of Jesus. For her, and maybe for you right now. In our word for today from the Word of God in Ephesians 2:12, the Bible describes in 8 little words how so many people feel. It talks about being, here we go, without hope and without God in the world. Without hope. It describes that feeling that things are always going to be like they've always been. I'm never going to change. My life is never going to change. I'll always come up empty. I'll always come up lonely. I'm always going to come up confused. I'm always going to come up feeling worthless. The habits, the failures, the weaknesses that have always brought me down, they're always going to bring me down. Rose, the woman I met at that reservation church, said it was like being in the pit. And the Bible suggests that the ultimate reason we are without hope is because we are without God. That doesn't mean you don't believe in God or even know a lot about God. It means you don't have the personal love relationship with God that you were made for. We're without God because we've chosen to turn our backs on Him and run our own lives instead of letting Him run them. So the one who has all the meaning and all the love and all the answers we've looked for our whole life is on the other side of a wall. And that wall is called sin. Well, thankfully, this without hope statement in the Bible is followed by that hopeful word, but. But now in Christ Jesus, you who once were far away have been brought near. Wow. Now, how does that happen? It says through the blood of Christ. So we find ourselves at the same place Rose found herself that night she found hope, at the foot of the cross of Jesus Christ. Why is the shedding of His blood on the cross so important? Because as the Bible says, without the shedding of blood, there is no forgiveness. Sin has a death penalty. And a death penalty can only be paid by someone dying. And Jesus did, so you don't have to. Now, when you put your total trust in Jesus to be your personal Savior from your personal sin, you're forgiven of every sin. You're guaranteed heaven when you die. You receive His power to change what you have never been able to change. It doesn't have to be the way it's always been. No, hope is born when you follow the light of God to the cross of Jesus. And that's where He's leading you this very day. It's what our website's all about. And that's why I want to ask you to go there. Let this be your hope destination today. Anewstory.com. That's anewstory.com. Hope is in the shape of a cross. And hope is born for you when you come to that cross and you say these two words that change everything. For me. It was for me.
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5: This is John MacArthur inviting you to join me for Portraits of Grace. Jesus said, "Let your light shine before men in such a way that they may see your good works and glorify your Father who is in heaven." You see, your righteous deeds reflect God's power and grace, and that brings Him glory and proves your faith is genuine. Your deeds are also the basis of divine judgment. If you practice righteousness, you'll receive eternal life. If you practice unrighteousness, you'll receive wrath. God judges on the basis of deeds because what you do reveals what you are. That's why any so-called faith that doesn't result in good works is really dead. I pray you will manifest true faith and that others will glorify God because they see the good works of faith. This is John MacArthur, trusting your lives are portraits of grace.
6: 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And this prompted a question this week about whether Christian radio can be heard by listeners in Cuba.

A concerned supporter of El Faro de Redención, which is Haven Ministry's broadcast into Cuba, asked this: if Cubans have no electricity, how can they hear a radio broadcast? And if they're not listening, where does the money go? I appreciate questions like that. It reflects good stewardship and deserves a straight answer. So here it is. Cuba's blackouts are daily, but electricity usually comes back for a couple of hours each day. People have learned to recharge everything battery-powered when it does, and most radios in Cuba use rechargeable batteries, as do smartphones. Cubans listen and are telling us, hearing the gospel is like having a light in the dark. Welcome to Haven Today. I'm David Wolin, sharing the great story that's all about Jesus. We're in a series called Born Again, The Message of the Great Awakening. For those who missed earlier episodes in the series, I'll just give a little catch-up summary here. So, the Great Awakening. It was a period of massive revival in the early to mid-1700s. The Holy Spirit moved powerfully in a way, at least in modern history, that the world had not seen before. This was a transcontinental and interdenominational revival that spanned a couple of decades. Now, of course, in the centuries before, there had been seasons of explosive spiritual growth and revival. The Protestant Reformation, which began in 1517 with Martin Luther nailing his 95 Theses to the door of the church in Wittenberg, Germany. And spiraling out of that, countless other movements and revivals rippling across Europe and beyond. And then on the other side of the Atlantic, most people today are aware of those early pilgrims who landed at Plymouth, coming to the New World to seek religious freedom from the Church of England. This was 1620. And so, at a glance, it might seem like the church in the Western world was only going from strength to strength. But, in fact, by the time you get to the 1700s, both in England and the colonies, a great spiritual decline was accelerating in the culture at large, like erosion beneath the surface. Part of it was due to the influence of the Enlightenment and the deism that so often went with that, and also because the clergy in the Church of England at the time, many of them were unconverted. Being a minister was a stable, respectable career path to better your social and economic standing. And then over in the colonies, many of these elements were at play as well, but there was also a frontier, which was often marked by a more carnal lawlessness. And the missionaries of that period encountered this, missionaries that included John and Charles Wesley, as well as George Whitefield when they were young. And as it turns out, these very men were the preachers and evangelists whose preaching the Lord used to light the fire of widespread revival, both in England and the colonies, which today we know as the Great Awakening, and arguably the

0: lot of corollaries between that time in history and ours today. The Lord has brought revival again and again in history. What might He want to do in the world in the course of our lifetimes? The Great Awakening was marked by fervent prayer. What if that kind of urgency in prayer were to return? Now, for the purposes of this series, we've divided it up into 5 parts, 1 per day, and today is part 4. And this is a tough one. This is where the topic gets uncomfortable and awkward. We might not know what to do with what we're going to hear today, because the reality is there is a blight on the story of George Whitefield's life.
1: It may sound harsh, but I would describe Whitefield as a pro-slavery activist. In colonial Georgia, where his orphanage, the Bethesda Orphanage, which is the great charitable project of his life, Georgia originally made slavery illegal. It's kind of surprising given that it was a southern colony. He pushed the Georgia authorities to legalize slavery and threatened to withdraw all of his operations and move to South Carolina if they didn't make slavery legal. And you think, how in the world is this guy doing this while the Lord is blessing his evangelistic ministry? It is just really hard to understand.
0: Dr. Thomas Kidd, he'll be back with us again today. And rather than pretending this part of the story isn't true, we are going to process this together. And we need to, because the watching world is not unaware. The question is, what are we going to do with it? And in the recent film, A Great Awakening, they could have kept this out of the film, but instead they used the tension to clarify what the gospel is about. It's about what you do with Jesus Christ. And as the conflict in the movie comes to a head, we hear the voice of the skeptic Benjamin Franklin and the aging Whitefield, whose health is failing.
2: My orphanage is no longer failing. By the grace of God.
3: By the grace of God, or by resorting to slave labor to keep it running.
2: It was the only way. Those orphans would have become homeless if we had not intervened.
3: Is that providence? Is that God being involved in the affairs of man? You've made that orphanage an idol and a stain on your name. Oh, the irony. Proclaiming liberty while standing on the backs of slaves.
4: Then tear down the name of Whitefield if it means the name of Christ remains. Do not base your faith upon my flawed life. Do not base your faith upon the cold religion of your father. Base it upon what he has done on a cross of wood.
0: It's courageous and powerful. It is a conversation worth having. And this movie will start conversations, I can guarantee that. And the best part is, in the movie, the gospel is very, very clear. It's not easy to do with a topic like this, but they've done it. A Great Awakening is out now on DVD, and we'd love to send you a copy from Haven today as our thank you for making a gift of support to keep this Christ-exalting and gospel-focused ministry on the air. 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And now we'll get started with a modern version of a great hymn that was being sung during the Great Awakening. It was written by a man Whitefield knew. Here's "And Can It Be" by Charles Wesley and sung by Nathan Drake.

0: This is Haven Today. I'm David Wolin, and with me again, Dr. Thomas Kidd, Research Professor of Church History at Midwestern Baptist Theological Seminary. I've really enjoyed your perspective as a true academic historian, but coming from it from the standpoint of an evangelical believer. I mean, this is your faith in the stories of history, isn't it?
1: It is.
0: Let's get back into the life of George Whitefield, and there is a lot to admire. There are amazing things the Lord did through him, and when you write a biography like you have, I imagine you really have to resist the temptation, especially if you have a personal affinity toward the things that your subject loved, namely the Lord Jesus Christ. You're probably in danger a little bit of writing a hagiography, right? Overly sensationalizing and sort of ignoring some of the blemishes that are also there, because Whitefield, like us, is a sinner. He's a human being with deep flaws, some of which he can't see.
1: It is a challenge, and I think a Christian view on history does include humility. If I was put in the same situation as people in the past, I very likely would have committed the same sins and had the same limitations and failings and all that. So, history writing is also not meant for, to signal my own virtue by trashing the right people. With Whitefield, like you've suggested before, you don't have the telltale patterns of some celebrity pastors today of financial improprieties, extramarital affairs, things like that. Whitefield, I think, comes off looking pretty good on those things, but with certain things, there's real problems. So one is not unfaithfulness, but he is not kind to his wife, especially early in their marriage. He does some things that are just brutal and callous towards his wife. And then a more time specific thing that he does is he is deeply complicit in slavery. It's not unusual at the time to say Jonathan Edwards, he owned household slaves for much of his adult life, and that was wrong and immoral, but not unusual at the time. But Whitefield, I think, goes a step further, maybe two steps further, in that he is an advocate for the expansion of slavery in America, in particular in colonial Georgia, where his orphanage, the Bethesda Orphanage, which is the great charitable project of his life. Georgia originally made slavery illegal. This is kind of surprising, given that it was a southern colony, but they knew that slavery was not good for society. He pushed the Georgia authorities to legalize slavery, and basically threatened to withdraw all of his operations and move to South Carolina if they didn't make slavery legal. So it may sound harsh, but I would describe Whitefield as a pro-slavery activist. And you think, how in the world is this guy doing this while the Lord is blessing his evangelistic ministry? It is just really hard to understand.
0: Yeah, it really is. I mean, do you have a sense of what his motivations would have been? Did he have a personal stake in there being legalized slavery in the place where his orphanage, was located?
1: Well, by that time, he had become a slave owner. He had slave masters in South Carolina gift him plantations and slaves along with it, as partly as a way to fund his ministry. And so he had this kind of grand but bizarre vision for the Bethesda Orphanage, that it will become self-sustaining and they'll be able to bring in more orphans and help and evangelize more orphans if you set up plantations sort of ringing around the orphanage that are worked by slaves. And that he always thought, well, we'll evangelize, we'll Christianize the slaves, and it'll just be great. But from a modern perspective, you're like, man, what are you doing? And he did have one Lutheran pastor in Georgia who confronted him about it and said, this is sinful, what you're doing. You need to get out of this, slave business, slave trafficking, and all this. But there really weren't British background evangelical pastors who he would have listened to, who had sort of gotten a clue about this yet. I mean, you know, Wesley ends up coming out against slavery, but not until 3 years after Whitfield dies. John Newton comes out against slavery, but it's not until like 18 years after Whitfield died. So that I like to think that if Whitfield had lived a generation later, that maybe his conscience would have been, you know, moved by people around him saying, hey, you can't be involved with this. But he just didn't really have that. And so he got involved in the slave trade and pro-slavery advocacy.
0: Yeah. And, you know, it's good for us to hear this. It is very sobering. What I say next, I don't want it to sound like it's a justification or a dismissal of this blemish, if that's an even strong enough word for Whitfield's life. But there is sort of a flip side to the coin, because he was an evangelist. He deeply cared about people's spiritual standing, and that included slaves. While he was, on the one hand, as you said, condoning slavery, on the other hand, he was also preaching the gospel to slaves, which many Southern slave owners opposed very much. But he saw them as people created in the image of God who needed salvation just like anybody else.
1: He did, and he stands out even from some other ministers who just said, look, it's a waste of time. These people are, you know, animalistic and subhuman, and they're just not subject to being evangelized. And I think it's a way that Whitfield rationalized his engagement in the slave trade, which I think, you know, in his heart, he knew that there was a problem there. But he did practice what he preached as far as saying, no, these people are human. They have a soul. And they're going to be held accountable before the Lord, and we are to preach the gospel to these people. And, you know, maybe one day, if they become Christians and are educated and, you know, become self, you know, sustaining, maybe one day we could free them. But like so many slave owners, he just kind of never got to that. And, you know, and so when he died, I mean, his slaves were not freed. They were, you know, bequeathed to the people who inherited the properties at Bethesda and all this. And so, I mean, you can go down the list of their names, you know, and the will of the people that he owned and who were not freed at his death. So it's a blight. It is sin. I mean, what he was doing. And yet, I mean, I just personally find it challenging about, you know, it's a mystery about how God uses all people that you know are sinners, but to see something as grotesque as that and yet see God blessing his preaching is, it's mysterious to me.
0: It is mysterious, but you know, one of the reasons I wanted to have this conversation with you is because it is critically important for us to be honest. It's not like history does not document these things, and our unbelieving neighbors and colleagues and friends and relationships they know this. They look at this. We need to be able to speak to this. And the fact that our God redeems flawed people who do not earn it and who continue to struggle with sin throughout their lives. I mean, that was Whitfield's conviction. You know, that was one of the disagreements between him and Wesley, that flawless holiness is not achievable this side of heaven. Mm-hmm. And his life is, I think, exhibit A. And yet the Lord used him. And the Lord does not require perfection of us to be used by Him. Let's take a step back here. We've talked about Whitfield's life. We've talked about his relationship with Benjamin Franklin. The complexity of him in relationship to the chattel slavery of his day. But when we take a step back and look at the kind of the sum total of his life, of what God did through him, how would you capture that in summary?
1: Well, the Lord used him, especially in the 1740s, to bring about just massive transformative revival. And of course, there are hundreds of other preachers and pastors who are participating in the Great Awakening, some whose names we know, some we don't today. I mean, there's just no way around the fact that in the 1730s and 40s, through the agency of people like Whitfield and Edwards and Wesley, that the Lord, moved to save thousands and thousands and thousands of people, not just in America, but in Britain as well. Also, I think to give a much more evangelical cast to Christianity in Britain and America at that time. I mean, at that time, the Anglican Church was so dominant, and especially, I think, in Britain and in the southern colonies in America, was complacent, decadent in many ways. A lot of people, all these priests are just time servers, and by their own admission, after the Great Awakening, not necessarily even converted themselves, some of them. And so it's just hard to overstate the power of the impact that the Lord made through Whitfield and his preaching, and also Wesley and Edwards and many others like them, to save thousands and thousands and thousands of people for eternity, but also in a way to kind of kick off the modern evangelical movement with its laser focus on the need to be born again. I mean, that's the center of Whitfield's preaching to me. It's a recovery of a biblical message, obviously most clearly articulated in John chapter 3. It's the beginning of something that continues to unfold and expand around the world today, of that kind of gospel preaching, salvation-focused evangelical movement.
0: Yeah, Whitfield is. I think you have called him actually the spiritual founding father of America and possibly of evangelicalism as we know it today.
1: You know, he's definitely the founding father of the evangelical movement as we recognize it today. And there is a through line, from Whitfield. And, like I said, the center of gravity of the world evangelical community, at least in terms of number of adherents, is rapidly moving to places outside, the Northern Hemisphere, and places like Latin America and Africa and China and places like this. But still, I think there's a historic connection going back to the Great Awakening, which kind of, kicked off, electrified, inaugurated the world evangelical movement.
0: Well, it's a story worth knowing and worth reflecting on and learning from. We've done that today. Dr. Thomas Kidd, thank you so much for being with us here on Haven today.
1: Thanks for having me.
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0: This is Haven Today. I'm David Wolin. A little preview there of the film we've been talking about. 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I'm David Wolin. Won't you come back again next time? We'll be keeping it all about Jesus. It's the great story here on Haven Today.
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8: Job had lost everything: his wealth, his children, his health. And the friends who traveled far to comfort him, they made everything worse. Yesterday on Insight for Living, Chuck Swindoll introduced us to Zophar, the third and perhaps harshest of Job's so-called comforters, a man who traded sympathy for sarcasm and compassion for condemnation. In today's study, Chuck continues to recount this heartrending story, picking up in chapters 11 through 14, where Job finally pushes back against his insensitive friends. Chuck titled his message, "When Rebuke and Resistance Collide."
9: Zophar makes an error in judgment that commonly occurs among legalists. He does acknowledge the infinitude and greatness of God. That's correct. He urges Job to understand such truths and to realize their implications, and that's necessary. Not in this case, but normally it would be necessary. It could be helpful. But then, with veiled arrogance, he exhorts Job to fall in line, implying that he knows what Job won't admit. Men and women, be awfully careful about telling other people they're going through what they're going through because they're sinful. Be very careful about that. If you don't have the evidence and if you don't have the proof, you're terribly close to serving as a judge. And people are sometimes implicated in a wrong where they themselves are innocent. Be really careful about generalizations. Guard yourself from taking a role of prophet and priest, as Zophar does with Job. Some of you are very intelligent. You have a great grasp of God's word, and I commend you for that. Prove it by your restraint. And by the way, if one of your youngsters is wayward and you're just eating your heart out because you raised them right and they're going wrong, remember, the one who has done the most perfect job of being a parent has the most wayward kids, and that's God. Isn't that a relief? Remember the tether he let you have when you were going wrong and when I was going wrong and times in our lives? And Isn't it amazing how the Lord, in long suffering, and finally one day said, "That's enough," boom, and you know, like a dog on a clothesline, and it runs out of chain, and you kind of jerks a snot out of him when he goes, "I guess I shouldn't run that far next time." And it's amazing how God can do that. Well, Job says, "Okay, that's enough." Job responds, and we've got to admire him. By the way, it's a good time for me to tell you a story. When our older son, Kurt, was in high school, he played flute. And the flute section sat in that particular band in front of the trombone section. Kurt was a lower classman, and there was an upperclassman who was not only further along in grade, but he was a bigger boy and played trombone. And if you know trombone, you know it has a spit valve right on the end of the slide. And you've got to be careful where you blow your spit, okay? And professionals don't just go all over unless they're in high school and they're upperclassmen. And so this fellow puts his finger on the spit valve and goes and blows a spit all over Kurt's arm. So Kurt tells me about it later. He said, "So Dad, I told him, don't do that anymore. Don't blow the spit on me." Well, that kid couldn't wait to work up more spit. I mean, he would just... So he fills up his slide with it, and he... Kurt says, "You know, you're going to wish you hadn't done that if you do that one more time." Boy, kid's good. Come back next Sunday, I'll tell you what he did. No. The third time, the guy goes, and Kurt goes... and hits the bell of the trombone and drives the mouthpiece through the teeth of the kid. And now he looks like the opposite of Bugs Bunny, you know. He goes, "Oh!" Blood and everything. Kurt continues to play flute. It's It's amazing. It's the last time the kid blew his spit on him. Remarkable. I would love to go further with that story, but I'm going to stop there. Chapter 12, Job goes, "You're not going to keep talking to me like that. Fellow Christian, listen to me. You're not a doormat placed before the heels of every legalist that comes down the pike. You are neither ignorant nor unimportant. You are a child of God. No one has the right to shame you or take advantage of you. No one." Job responds, having learned a little sarcasm from his friends, "Truly then, you are the people." By the way, it's plural, so y'all. "Truly then, y'all are the people, and with all y'all's wisdom, it's going to die when you die. Oh, what a shame. You three guys are going to die, and there won't be any more wisdom left." Isn't that a great line? "Truly, you are unbelievable." As he's scratching his sores and trying to survive, look at verse 3. "But I have intelligence as well as you, and I am not inferior to any one of you." I love that. "You're not going to keep blowing the spit on me. Who does not know the things you've told me about the living God? Gentlemen, I am your age. I've been there and back. And in your eyes, I'm a joke," verse 4. He called it what it was. They didn't have the gall to call him what they thought of him. "I am a joke to my friends. I am the one who called on God and he answered him. I am the just and blameless one. I am the one you think of as a joke." Are there worse insults in life than being seen in the eyes of another as a joke? Maybe not. Probably worse than being seen as a pawn is to be seen as a joke. Me, the one who has talked with the living God, me, the one who understands who he is and what he is about, I am a joke in your eyes. "He who is at ease holds calamity in contempt as prepared for those whose feet slip." And then he goes into the whole subject of the control of God, and he asks him to visit the beast of the field and the birds of the air, verse 7, and the fish of the sea, verse 8. "Who among these does not know that the hand of the Lord has done this?" It is of God, Zophar and Bildad and Eliphaz. Listen to me. It is of God. You can't explain it. I can't explain it. But the beasts of the field acknowledge, built within them are all of these God controls. And they would be able, if they could speak our language, to tell you their story. He gets into he sort of gets a roll on, if you will, beginning at verse 16 down through 24. Look carefully at the list of things. "With him are strength and sound wisdom. The misled and the misleader belong to him. He makes counselors walk barefoot, makes fools of judges." Who's in charge here? It's the living God. "He loosens the bond of kings and binds their loins. He makes priests walk barefoot." He likes that word picture. "And overthrows the secure ones. He deprives the trusted ones of speech and takes away the discernment of the elders. He pours contempt on nobles and loosens the belt of the strong. He reveals mysteries from the darkness and brings the deep darkness into light." It is God. It is the inscrutable Almighty God who is in charge of such things. Don't you think I know that? What a creative way to say it. "The God I serve takes delight in undoing human doings and in dismantling human enterprises, in executing his miraculous undertakings. He alone is in full control." Daniel wrote, "All the inhabitants of the earth are as nothing. He does according to his will in the army of heaven and among the inhabitants of the earth. No one can say unto him, 'What are you doing?'" Daniel 4:35. Job says, "That's the one before whom I bow." And Job implies, "I'm not sure you've ever met him. Don't bully me." While I cannot answer why I'm suffering like this, I can tell you, somehow and in some way, the God of heaven, the silent God, the one who seems to be the absent God from my setting right now, is still in control. You think I'm a hollow-headed dummy? Verse 1, chapter 13, my eye has seen all of this, my ear has heard and understood it. What you know, I also know. I am not inferior to you, I repeat. Matter of fact, you are of no help to me. But I would speak to the Almighty, and I desire to argue with God, but you smear with lies. Look at his diagnosis. You are all worthless, or his prognosis. You are all worthless physicians. I'd say that pretty well puts it on the line right there. And look, oh, that you would be completely silent, that it would become your wisdom. Turn to Proverbs 17, 17:27, okay? Just hold your place here and look at Proverbs. Job, Psalms, Proverbs, there it is, 17:27. I want you to see the wisdom of keeping your mouths closed. This is a great verse, 17:27. He who restrains his words has knowledge. He who has a cool spirit, isn't that great? He who has a cool spirit is a man of understanding. Even a fool, when he keeps silent, is considered wise. See, why take away the question? If you open your mouth, they'll know. If you don't ever open your mouth, they'll think you're wise. When he closes his lips, he's considered prudent. There you have it. That's what Job is getting at. Would to God that you would just stay silent. If you had just come to sympathize and if you had just come to comfort, then your silence would have conveyed all of that and more. But you open your mouths and you are such fools, though you speak as though you were wise. You're worthless physicians. Look at the indictment of verse 9. Will it be well when he examines you? Great question. Verse 13, be silent before me so that I may speak, then let come on me what may. Though he slay me, verse 15, I will hope in him. 17, listen carefully to my speech. Let my declaration fill your ears. Behold, now I have prepared my case. I know that I will be vindicated. Who will contend with me? For then I would be silent and die. With that, he closes his comments to the men, and he opens his words to the God he loves at this point, the one he wishes he would get an audience with. Don't remove your hand from me, and don't let the dread of you terrify me. Verse 23, how many are my iniquities and sins? Make known to me my rebellion and my sin. Just reveal it, Lord. Just show me, whatever it may be. Then he describes life in verse 1 of chapter 14. Man who's born of a woman is short-lived and full of turmoil. The Living Bible says, how frail is man, how few his years, how full of trouble. Isn't that a good commentary on life? How frail, how few, and how full of trouble. He describes himself with three-word pictures, like a flower, verse 2, like a shadow, verse 2, like a hired man, verse 6. Man is frail like a flower. Man is fleeting like a shadow. We humans are full of trouble like a hired man. This is a vulnerable man. This is a hurting man. Now he really searches an issue that plagues every person with a terminal illness. Job doesn't see himself getting better, and so he now deals with life beyond. He says in verse 7, and don't let your mind wander here, track this. There is hope for a tree when it's cut down that it will sprout again. Its roots will not fail. Though its roots grow old in the ground, its stump dies in the dry soil. At the scent of water, it will flourish and put forth springs like a plant. That's why when you clear a field, the old seasoned woodsman will say, pull them out by the stump. Don't leave the stump. You leave a stump, soon as rain comes, the green sprouts. The tree will come back. The shrub will come back. That's the way it is with, with a plant, with a tree. Verse 10. But man. Man dies and lies prostrate. Man expires. And where is he? Job's questioning life beyond. As water evaporates from the sea and a river becomes parched and dried up, so man lies down and does not rise. He mentions he rises later on, but understand something. This is an ancient book. Now, stay with this. This is an ancient book written in probably the patriarchal era, when very little progress of revelation had run its course. Job knows very little about the doctrine of resurrection. And it's recorded here exactly as he thought. That doesn't mean that's all there is to the subject, for we have a whole Bible full of further truth. The progress of revelation has revealed more and more, so that today we can pretty well describe what happens at death, immediately after death, and beyond. Even the destinies of heaven and hell. Job has a question mark, and he says, a man dies, he lies down, and he doesn't rise. Verse 14, unlike a tree, if a man dies, will he live again? All the days of my struggle, I will wait until my change comes. Then the chapter ends in sort of a depressed whimper. The message renders it. Meanwhile, mountains wear down and boulders break up, stones wear smooth and soil erodes. As you relentlessly grind down our hope, you're too much for us, oh God. As always, you get the last word. We don't like it, our faces show it, but you send us off anyway. If our children do well for themselves, we never know it. If they do badly, we're spared the hurt, body and soul. That's it for us, a lifetime of pain, a lifetime of sorrow. End of Job's response. We know now that when one dies, we live on. Jesus himself taught, I am the resurrection and the life. He that believes in me, even though he may die on this earth, yet shall he continue to live. He that lives and believes in me shall never die. In fact, we all have eternal life. We all have eternal life. But the destinies are different. Some will spend eternity with God in heaven. Some will spend eternity without God in hell. Those are the only two alternatives. And he says more about hell than about heaven in the scriptures. Sobering. Yes, Job, when we die, we live again. In fact, we live on. It's always a challenge to know how to wrap up a message that is this broad. You've been very patient to sit through this and to listen to these comments. Let me close with three questions, all three from the text. Three questions. One has to do with depth, one has to do with discovery, and one has to do with destiny. Depth. Job 11:7. Are you seeking to know the depths of God, or are you just skimming the surface? You've got to answer. I am so busy answering for Chuck Swindoll, I can't answer for another person here. I do not know you well enough to know. And we're all good at faking it, so we can look like we're going to the deep things when in fact we're just skating. So you answer. Are you seeking to know the depths of God, or are you just skimming the surface? Just going to religious meetings. Just reading religious books. Learning religious language. I'm finishing Larry Crabb's fine latest book titled The Pressure's Off, where he writes, as a culture, present-day Christianity has redefined spiritual maturity. The Reformers knew we were saved to glorify God. We moderns live to be blessed. The mature among us are now thought to be the successful, the happy, the effective people on top of things and doing well. We're more attracted to sermons and books and conferences that reveal the secrets to fulfillment than to spiritual direction that leads us through affliction into the presence of the Father. We seem more interested in managing life into a comfortable existence than in letting God spiritually transform us through life's hardships. Wow. That cuts to the quick, doesn't it? Don't run from the hardship. Don't seek a friend who will help you get out from under it quickly. Stay there. Stay in it. He'll get you through it, but he'll take you through it. Friends will try to get you out of it. Because after all, we want to be blessed. He'll bless us for going through it. Are you seeking to know the depths of God, or are you just skimming the surface? 13:9. Will it be well when God examines your life, or will it be a disappointing discovery? I can't speak for you because I don't know. But I do know that we will all stand before the judgment seat of Christ, that each one of us may give account of the things done in his body, whether they were good or evil, even whether the motive was right or wicked. We'll give an account. Is that going to be a disappointing discovery, or will it be well with you? Probing, isn't it? Haunting. You anticipate already the last one. 14:14, when you die, where will you live again? With him or away from his presence forever? If you know the Lord Jesus Christ, at the time you die, you will spend forever in the presence of the Father in what is called heaven. The bliss and the rewards of glory with him are beyond our imagination. Or if you in this life choose not to take the Lord Jesus Christ as your substitute for sin and placing your full confidence and trust in him for forgiveness and eternal life, then at your death you are in hell forever. There is no purgatory. There's no praying out of that place where you are temporarily for a while until enough people pay enough money or say enough prayers to get you out. You're a goner. Sobering, isn't it? C.S. Lewis wrote, "There's no doctrine which I would more willingly remove from Christianity than the doctrine of hell, if it lay in my power. But it has the full support of Scripture, and especially of our Lord's own words. It has always been held by the Christian church, and it has the support of reason." C.S. Lewis was no intellectual pushover. Believe the Bible. Your destiny is determined when you're alive, not after you die. Let's bow together. I invite any one of you who has not, up until this time, given your heart to Christ to do so now. The key word is now. Now. You're surrounded by those who have been so persuaded, and they would tell you without hesitation that they have never regretted the decision. You will never know peace. You will never know real strength when hardship becomes unbearable, like you can know it in Christ. Come today. Believe now. Our Father, we thank you for the searching truths of your word, for what seems to the passerby as philosophical meanderings. What we have here are dialogues of destiny, truths to live by, insights that prepare us for now and for eternity. We are frail. Our years are few and full of trouble. They proliferate, it seems. Thank you for not leaving us when those problems surround us and we feel as though they are drowning us. Thank you for staying near. I pray for those who have never trusted the Lord Jesus that you will bring them this very day to the cross, that they might know him and have the assurance of heaven. And we all might be able to say, "It is well with my soul." In Jesus' name, everyone said, amen.
8: It is well with my soul. Those words are easy to sing on a good day. But Job teaches us they mean something far deeper when life is hard, when friends disappoint, and when God seems silent. 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Today, Chuck Swindoll reminds us that we may be frail, but we're never alone. 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Maybe you identified with Job's story today. Perhaps you're the target of someone's harsh criticism, and you can't seem to rise above it as Job did. Well, we want you to know the entire team at Insight for Living cares deeply for you. 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I'm Bill Meyer, inviting you to join us when Chuck Swindoll continues to describe the heroic endurance of Job, Friday on Insight for Living.

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1: If a friend called tonight and said the things you've been saying to yourself, you probably wouldn't just sit there and agree. If they said they were failing or behind or too much or not enough, you'd push back. Not harshly, but you would. You'd remind them that one hard season doesn't define them. You'd tell them they're allowed to be tired without being a disappointment. You'd remind them that they're loved by God, even when life feels unfinished. And you'd be right. So why is it so hard to believe that when you're the one who needs to hear it? God's truth doesn't change just because it's your heart on the line. You're not exempt from the grace you'd offer someone else. So let the truth be true for you too. You are loved. You are held. You are not finished. A little encouragement. The Cornerstone. 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
8: Just in case you've forgotten, this is Wretched Radio. You're going to want to wish you'd forgotten Bethel Music. I thought they'd kind of gone underground at least a little bit, but no, still touring, still raking in the cash, still receiving royalties for their music, which is sung in far too many evangelical churches, still spewing out their horrific theology. And just in case you've forgotten how bad Bethel Music and its teaching is, and Bethel Church, which, by the way, kudos to them. They just finally decided after like 15 years to ditch promoting the Passion Translation. We've got a YouTube video coming out on that in case you've forgotten how bad the Passion Translation is. It just struck me. How could a church promote a Bible that is so far away from the original text for so long? It's finally taken internet pressure for them to go, okay, we'll stop promoting it. They should have known that out of the a 6-year-old who had been through some sort of a good Sunday school class would have read the Bible translation and said, Mommy, what is this? I don't know what this book doesn't sound at all like the Bible, nor does what Bethel teaches sound a lot like Christianity. I think I just saw a clip. Maybe it was Justin Peters. They showed a clip of their pastor, Bill Johnson, uttering inanities, just making no sense whatsoever. It kind of reminded me of, no, it didn't kind of remind me. It actually struck me being very similar to William P. Young. If you didn't know, the Shack Ack Ack Ack Ack is returning. The Return to the Shack is going to be the book that's released in October. There was an interview done by Fox News with Mr. Shack, and I'll read this to you, and you're going to get I think you'll get a good earful of the incoherence of so many of these people who are so popular. I don't understand. Now, this is he's promoting his book, and they're saying, hey, you're probably going to take a bit of a beating again. And he said this: there is no fear in love. That's a scripture out of the New Testament. So any degree of fear, that's in your sense of the transcendent, in your sense of the higher power, your sense of Father, Son, and Holy Spirit. Any fear indicates that your theology, your religion, is seriously flawed. And because people are afraid, they're going to react out of that fear. What did you just say? I don't know. My identity is outside of that. And so, you know, sometimes I think if people are bothered by something, it means something is in them that needs to be addressed, and it becomes an invitation. And I'm excited for that to happen inside of people's lives. If I can walk on the holy ground of their story a little bit, I'm honored. If I can walk on the holy ground of their story a little bit, I'm honored. And people sit enraptured listening to these guys. The clip of Bill Johnson, there's an art to prosperity preachers. And one of their tricks is the dramatic pause. Say something that sounds whoa. And then you just leave it hang there. And then you repeat it again as if somehow somebody just came down from the mountain with a new revelation. Bill Johnson is one of those guys. And Kim Walker Smith of Bethel Music, she maybe does the pausing business too. But as you're about to hear in this newly released interview, this movement, which is so popular, I think it is safe to say, when we did Drunk in the Spirit, which you can watch, by the way, for free at fortisplus.org, when we did an expose on this maybe a decade ago now at this point, this was the fastest growing sect of Christianity in the world. And it continues to grow. And I think we need to remember just how bad Bethel Music and Bethel Church is, because every time we sing one of their songs, we're contributing to their coffers.
9: I get up to the front and I just start crying, just so broken and so hungry and just kind of in a really weak place. Mm. And immediately I went into this vision.
8: Hold the phone, Henrietta. You went into this vision.
9: And I have to say that this isn't something that happens all the time. Like, sure, this was really like an amazing moment for me.
8: That is so not true. I've listened to this woman tell stories before. They're having visions all the time.
9: It wasn't like I was just having these constantly or something, mm-hmm. You know?
8: Sure.
9: And I see Jesus standing in front of me.
8: Hold the phone, Henrietta. That statement undermines the sufficiency of Scripture. This woman was so broken, so needy, that Jesus, rather than using his word to comfort her, appeared to her in a vision.
9: And he's reaching out his hands like he wants me to come to him. Wow. And I feel ashamed.
8: Did you hear the guy? Wow. People love this stuff. It's because I think they're not satisfied with what we have in the Bible. That should be enough.
9: I feel afraid and I feel unworthy. I feel like I don't deserve to be close to him or deserve to be even looking at him or touching him. And Jesus is completely irresistible.
10: Yeah.
9: And I couldn't stop myself. And I
8: this is going to get romantic.
9: I made it over there and I fall in his arms and he's holding me. And even as he's holding me like this, I'm kind of looking away from him. Like I don't even have the courage to like look in his face and look in his eyes. And I have this thought in my head. I think I need to ask him two questions. And the questions were, how much do you love me? And what were you thinking when you created me?
8: You come face to face with the Savior, and all you can think about is yourself. How much do you love me? And what were you thinking when you created me? How much do we have any information, any place that indicates how much Jesus loves sinners? Jimmy, do you... Have you seen anything on the internet, any place that indicates God's love for us?
11: Some places.
10: Some places, yeah.
8: Like maybe the Bible.
10: That's the main place.
8: This is a good rule of thumb with these extra revelations. If it's a new revelation that's not in the Bible, then it's a fake revelation. And if it's something that's in the Bible, then we don't need the revelation. She didn't need this. I'm sure she's read the Bible verse

0: came in my life, I had grown up believing that I was a mistake, that God meant to make a boy, and I came out a girl. That
1: okay, this is getting weird.
0: My family wanted a boy, and were disappointed that I was a girl. Or I just had these lies that came in as a child that kind of stuck with me, just believing that I was a mistake, and that how much could you love a mistake? And he doesn't really love me very much, and he's.
1: This is nonsense. This is nonsense. Has she never heard, for God so loved the world, he gave his only begotten son? Has she never looked at the cross to consider God's great love expressed there? This is so unnecessary.
0: Just trying to make the best of a bad situation. Like, these are the kinds of things I believed about the way that God saw me and the way that he viewed me. And all of a sudden, out loud, in the natural, outside of my vision, Anthony Skinner's up on the stage and he says, you need to ask God two questions. You need to ask him, how much do you love me? And what were you thinking when you created me?
1: Wow. You know what that means, don't you? She's telling yarns. This is Bethel, is what this is. This is Bethel music. And so if it has been a bit since you've been reminded of what this organization is all about, you've, pastor, you run your church as you see fit. But when you're singing Bethel music, this is what you're supporting. You're funding this. And you're encouraging people to go participate in this. And you are ultimately putting money into their coffers so that they can continue to propagate this utter nonsense, which I think ultimately breaks people's hearts. Now, if I'm listening to this, I'm going to have one of two responses. Why don't I get to have those sorts of visions? Or I'm going to gin one up. Well, if she can have one, I can too. And then I can let my brain synapse all over the place and I can have my own divine revelation. Ultimately, these people break hearts. Why? Because people are perpetually going to these concerts, listening to these types of interviews, listening to their, can't even call it preaching, let's just call it their talking, because the Bible isn't sufficient. They want more, a better experience. They got to get pumped up. They got to get whoop-de-dooed up. And then they sort of do, but then what happens? They crash. Oh my, the Bethel music is like a sugar high. And then you immediately crash and you're left longing for more. So what do you have to do? Wash, rinse, repeat. And that is why we need to be reminded of what Bethel Music is all about. This is Wretched Radio.
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1: Important dates in Christian history. 988 AD. After examining several religions, Vladimir, Prince of Kiev, chooses Orthodox Christianity to unify and guide the Russian people. 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
3: I'm so glad you asked, Todd. Absolutely. It's called Exalt the King.
2: Sounds fascinating.
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2: Uh-huh.
3: It's the preaching ministry of Alpharetta Bible Church.
2: You can check it out wherever you do your podcasting stuff. Let's move on, shall we? I promise I'll make this quick because I think this could be a hobby horse of mine. And the reason that it is because I see it so often. I feel the heartache of good Christian parents so regularly regarding this issue. And Fox News actually now is spending a little bit of time examining what is going on, why so many families are fractured. The divorce rate in America is really high, higher than it's ever been. And you say, well, I don't think so. People are kind of getting divorced at the same rate. I'm not talking about get an attorney for a pain-free divorce. I love those commercials. There's one in Atlanta. Divorce isn't fun, but we'll make it really quick for you. Of course, well, then they sell you a non-contested divorce, which always goes quickly if the two parties are willing to participate. Nevertheless, they're promoting. Want to be happy? That was another law commercial. Do you remember seeing that one? Sarah used to be so sad, and it showed a picture of Sarah being sad. Now Sarah's so happy. She's out with her friends laughing, having a glass of Chablis. Chablis still a wine? I don't know. She's having a glass of Sauvignon Blanc there. She's throwing her head back and laughing as she throws her hair into the air. Oh, life is so good now that she's divorced. Are you kidding me? Yes, they are promoting divorce and making life look wonderful once you finally sign those papers. I'm not talking about that divorce rate. I'm talking about kids divorcing their parents. YouGov. 38% of U.S. adults are estranged from at least one family member, including siblings, parents, children, or grandparents. 38%. This is why it's one of my hobby horses. It's so prevalent. This isn't a little trend. Why isn't Tucker Carlson talking about this? Oh, I know why. He's busy putting his arm around Joe Biden's son, Hunter. What in the world? Did you see that?
3: I did not.
2: Tucker Carlson interviewed Hunter Biden, and you would have thought they were besties from way back. It was bizarre, is what it was. Tucker Carlson, I think I have him kind of figured out. And this is going to sound a little bit like, what? But I think it can happen. So just bear with me as I make this statement, then I'll explain it. I think his discovery of Christianity has kind of goofed up his thinking. Yeah, I know. But Christianity is supposed to bring clarity. Well, it does about Jesus Christ. Let's hope that Tucker is saved. But I think that it's an intense focus for him. He does not allow good theologians into his life. He is not a member of a local church. He doesn't sit underneath anybody's authority. So he's trying to figure it out for himself. He's insistent on that. And so he's getting teaching from whoever he chooses that kind of tickles his ears, that he kind of enjoys. And it seems that Tucker's touch point with the world now is it a part of his newfound morality? Do you recall when he was talking about Qatar, or Qatar, as we used to say, that it's a great place, wonderful place, because hey, I go out in the streets and I'm safe. Well, so why does he then say that entire nation is wonderful and that whole system is to be admired? It's because he doesn't like the lack of safety in America, the violence that's happening on our streets. He sees there's no violence in Qatar and goes, therefore, it's a good country, because he thinks that their morality regarding street violence is better. And I've seen enough of those instances that I think that that's what his issue is. So why would he put his arm around Hunter Biden and have a conversation about, hey, we went to school, same school, we knew the same people, running some of the same circles? Why was he palling with Hunter Biden? It's because Hunter Biden, he hobnobbed with the same type of people, what they call the Epstein class. They identify how horrible that behavior is. Therefore, we now have a relationship. Hunter, you hate that stuff. I hate that stuff. We're good to go. Because they've got a touch point of morality. I think Tucker's Christianity is what's causing his newfound worldview and set of priorities. And that's why Tucker needs to be in a local church. He absolutely, positively needs to be inside of the context of a local church. He needs somebody to disciple him, and he won't do that because he doesn't want to be indoctrinated. And to a degree, I get that. He wants to be his own man. He wants to think this thing through, but there's enough weight to the other side of the scale of this argument about whether or not you should let other people teach you. And that is, you've got 2,000 years of really smart people talking about the Bible. And if you're not willing to receive anything that they teach about the Bible, that's pretty arrogant, is what that is. I can't be taught by anybody. He's under the impression that everybody that's a good teacher, or a high profile teacher, or even a denomination, they're just kind of in it for power or for fame or for money, and therefore I'm not going to listen to them. That's, first of all, to, I think, impute a lot of ill intent to an awful lot of people, but it's also to neglect the fact that a lot of good people have studied the Bible for a lot longer than he has. So if nothing else, maybe a lesson some of us could learn. Are you in the context of a local church sitting underneath somebody's authority? Are you willing to be taught? Are you willing to learn from them and to submit to them? If not, but I think they're worth noting. Why? We can't keep our kids from getting indoctrinated from the world. You can't, unless you just cut yourself off from all social media, all TV, all news, all music. You go live in Montana, where in an area where there's just nothing. Okay, but as soon as they leave home, and they will leave home, they're going to find it, and they are going to start becoming indoctrinated with the Oprah Winfrey worldview that you've got to divorce people if they bug you. And so we need to be aware of these things, to interact with these things. We can't make them go away. We can't dismiss them. We've got to know. So here's one of the reasons that more Americans are divorcing their parents: political and value differences. Well, We can't change our values, certainly, but it does, I think, cause us

0: to say, how do we talk about politics around the house? How do we talk about politics with the kids? Because we can be right in our convictions, but if they hear something that is so sounds unloving, they don't understand why we have that position, they're going to hear these liberals and they're going to go, they're just so much nicer. And they're going to jump on the we hate Republicans and Donald Trump and all of the evangelicals who support it. Be mindful of how you talk about politics around your kids. They're listening. Social media influence, that's no shock. Kids spending all that time being indoctrinated. I cut off my parents' TikTok videos. There are proliferated. There are just so many of them these days, and the kids are consuming that. Therapy culture, I think we heard that a week or two ago. Therapists that are encouraging divorce with your parents. Communication breakdowns. That we just aren't listening well to the kid. At least they don't perceive that. We just constantly tell them what to do. We maybe don't explain things. We don't ask them how they're thinking about things. So what do? They would just want to get away from you because they thought you were overbearing. And number five would be outside influences. In other words, a friend, a spouse, you know, your parents, they just really, I just don't think we should be going over there for the holidays anymore. Those are contributing to the divorce rate. Conflicting parenting philosophies, straining relationships, because parents, they do it one way, the kid thinks it should be done another way. All of these are issues. All that to say, mom and dad, we can't cut our kids off from the world. But maybe, just maybe, this is instructive for us to be more mindful of how we are parenting our kids so that one day they don't divorce us. Until tomorrow, go serve your king.
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0: What should you say to an infant? Some insight next on today's Creation Moment. And now, here's our Creation Moments host, Ian Taylor.
1: New research suggests that you might want to be careful about what you say around babies. As every parent knows, young children are sponges that easily absorb knowledge from their surroundings. Now there is research that says that by 7 months of age, infants have already absorbed the basic rules of language. In this study, 7-month-old infants listened to a sequence of syllables in which the third syllable was the same as the first. One that was used was ga to ga. After listening to different versions of the same pattern, they were given a new sequence in which the last two syllables were the same, such as wo, fi, fi. Researchers found that the babies looked in the direction that the new sequence came from much longer, showing curiosity and surprise at them. Further study of the infants' responses showed that they were responding to new sounds and not just the changes in the pattern of syllables. This study supports the idea that we are born with brain circuits that are, so to speak, pre-wired to learn and use grammar, say the researchers. The question for those who believe that we are products of chance evolution is, how did we get pre-wired for learning and using grammar if we are the result of chance forces? The answer is, of course, that when God created us, he not only gave us the gift of language, but he gave us brains that are eager to learn language from infancy. Then he gave us his word of salvation in Jesus Christ so that he would not lose us.
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0: Local American Family News. I'm Robert Thornton. Federal authorities arrested a woman who threatened to set off a bomb at the New York State Capitol building. Here's Fox's Gernal Scott.
1: State and federal law enforcement announced the arrest of Jesse Bowie for a plan to kill New York state legislators. U.S. Attorney John Sarcone said Bowie is charged with providing material support to ISIS.
2: This defendant was radicalized online and spread messages of hate and violence.
1: FBI special agent in charge in Albany, Craig Tremoroli, quoted Bowie's intent to take down the building
3: and kill the senators while they are meeting. I want them to lose a lot of important documents as well.
1: New York Governor Kathy Hochul posted her gratitude on X for the arrest and said at this time there is no other immediate threat in Albany. Gernal Scott, Fox News.
0: The longtime publisher of Stars and Stripes has announced his retirement, ending a decades-long career with a military newspaper. Max Lederer Jr. announced his retirement effective at the end of September in a memo sent to staff on Tuesday. In the memo, he wrote that it had become clear that his philosophy of leadership and his understanding of the value and mission of Stars and Stripes differ in fundamental ways from the direction the leadership of the Department of Defense has for the organization. Federal agents seized electronic devices from former Democrat Representative Eric Swalwell and searched his Washington home as part of an investigation into allegations of sexual misconduct by the former congressman from California, according to a person familiar with the matter. Someone who spoke on the condition of anonymity said Swalwell's devices were seized at the San Francisco airport on Saturday, and agents executed a search warrant at his home a day later. Texas Governor Greg Abbott is pushing state lawmakers to pass a total ban on public schools hiring teachers through federal H-1B visas. Speaking on Fox News, the governor questioned why foreign visa holders are filling teaching positions. He argued that public school jobs should be reserved for local residents teaching local values.
4: We don't need people who need H-1B visas educating our kids. What values are those H-1B visa teachers teaching our kids? Who knows? And so I want to make sure it's going to be Texans with Texas values who are educating our kids in our public schools.
0: If the ban is approved by the legislature, Texas would become the first state in the nation to pass such a ban. Federal and state lawmakers are voicing their concerns about data centers, but not everyone agrees with their take on the subject. AFN's Chris Woodward has more.
5: Pennsylvania Governor Josh Shapiro is one lawmaker with concerns about data centers. Shapiro recently signed an executive order that places strict and legally binding guardrails on new AI data center construction.
6: I'm using the full weight of my executive authority to put in place immediate protections for the people of Pennsylvania against bad faith developers of AI data centers.
5: Senator Bernie Sanders, Representative Alexandria Ocasio-Cortez, and Michigan Democratic Senate candidate Mohammed El-Sayed have called for the federal government to do something about data centers.
7: They are racing to construct thousands of giant AI data centers and jacking up the utility costs of everyday Americans to pay for it.
5: It's not just Democrats, or in the case of Bernie Sanders, independents who caucus with Democrats that are concerned about data centers. Republicans, such as Texas Governor Greg Abbott, have acted in their state. Abbott put out a statement this week that data centers must not pass cost on to Texas families or interfere with their quality of life. Responding to the concerns on the Fox & Friends program, Fox Business personality Lou Bassanese said it would be a grave mistake not to have and build more data centers.
8: This is a national security issue that's turning into a local zoning issue. And I don't know anyone, if you've ever been to a homeowners meeting that's run well, they never are. And now we're putting politicians in charge of a technology that very few of them ever understand.
5: I'm Chris Woodward.
0: Mortgage buyer Freddie Mac said today that mortgage rates fell for the second week in a row. Freddie Mac's latest survey showed the average rate on a 30-year fixed mortgage fell to 6.65%, down from last week's reading of 6.67. A year ago, it was 6.58. That is a wrap on news for this hour. You can see more news online at AFN.net, and we appreciate your listening. I'm Robert Thornton.
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0: This is Moody Radio with some late night spiritual encouragement from Cade Thompson.
1: Do you have a list of regrets? This longer than it's ever been.

0: American Family News. I'm Robert Thornton. Federal authorities arrested a woman who threatened to set off a bomb at the New York State Capitol building. Here's Fox's Gernal Scott.
1: State and federal law enforcement announced the arrest of Jesse Bowie for a plan to kill New York state legislators. U.S. Attorney John Sarcone said Bowie is charged with providing material support to ISIS.
2: This defendant was radicalized online and spread messages of hate and violence.
1: FBI special agent in charge in Albany, Craig Tremoroli, quoted Bowie's intent to take down the building
3: and kill the senators while they are meeting. I want them to lose a lot of important documents as well.
1: New York Governor Kathy Hochul posted her gratitude on X for the arrest and said at this time there is no other immediate threat in Albany. Gernal Scott, Fox News.
0: The longtime publisher of Stars and Stripes has announced his retirement, ending a decades-long career with a military newspaper. Max Lederer Jr. announced his retirement effective at the end of September in a memo sent to staff on Tuesday. In the memo, he wrote that it had become clear that his philosophy of leadership and his understanding of the value and mission of Stars and Stripes differ in fundamental ways from the direction the leadership of the Department of Defense has for the organization. Federal agents seized electronic devices from former Democrat Representative Eric Swalwell and searched his Washington home as part of an investigation into allegations of sexual misconduct by the former congressman from California, according to a person familiar with the matter. Someone who spoke on the condition of anonymity said Swalwell's devices were seized at the San Francisco airport on Saturday, and agents executed a search warrant at his home a day later. Texas Governor Greg Abbott is pushing state lawmakers to pass a total ban on public schools hiring teachers through federal H-1B visas. Speaking on Fox News, the governor questioned why foreign visa holders are filling teaching positions. He argued that public school jobs should be reserved for local residents teaching local values.
4: We don't need people who need H-1B visas educating our kids. What values are those H-1B visa teachers teaching our kids? Who knows? And so I want to make sure it's going to be Texans with Texas values who are educating our kids in our public schools.
0: If the ban is approved by the legislature, Texas would become the first state in the nation to pass such a ban. Federal and state lawmakers are voicing their concerns about data centers, but not everyone agrees with their take on the subject. AFN's Chris Woodward has more.
5: Pennsylvania Governor Josh Shapiro is one lawmaker with concerns about data centers. Shapiro recently signed an executive order that places strict and legally binding guardrails on new AI data center construction.
6: I'm using the full weight of my executive authority to put in place immediate protections for the people of Pennsylvania against bad faith developers of AI data centers.
5: Senator Bernie Sanders, Representative Alexandria Ocasio-Cortez, and Michigan Democratic Senate candidate Mohammed El-Sayed have called for the federal government to do something about data centers.
7: They are racing to construct thousands of giant AI data centers and jacking up the utility costs of everyday Americans to pay for it.
5: It's not just Democrats, or in the case of Bernie Sanders, independents who caucus with Democrats that are concerned about data centers. Republicans, such as Texas Governor Greg Abbott, have acted in their state. Abbott put out a statement this week that data centers must not pass cost on to Texas families or interfere with their quality of life. Responding to the concerns on the Fox & Friends program, Fox Business personality Lou Bassanese said it would be a grave mistake not to have and build more data centers.
8: This is a national security issue that's turning into a local zoning issue. And I don't know anyone, if you've ever been to a homeowners meeting that's run well, they never are. And now we're putting politicians in charge of a technology that very few of them ever understand.
5: I'm Chris Woodward.
0: Mortgage buyer Freddie Mac said today that mortgage rates fell for the second week in a row. Freddie Mac's latest survey showed the average rate on a 30-year fixed mortgage fell to 6.65%, down from last week's reading of 6.67. A year ago, it was 6.58. That is a wrap on news for this hour. You can see more news online at AFN.net. And we appreciate your listening. I'm Robert Thornton.
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0: Local American Family News. I'm Robert Thornton. Federal authorities arrested a woman who threatened to set off a bomb at the New York State Capitol building. Here's Fox's Gernal Scott.
1: State and federal law enforcement announced the arrest of Jesse Bowie for a plan to kill New York state legislators. U.S. Attorney John Sarcone said Bowie is charged with providing material support to ISIS.
2: This defendant was radicalized online and spread messages of hate and violence.
1: FBI special agent in charge in Albany, Craig Tremaroli, quoted Bowie's intent to take down the building
3: and kill the senators while they are meeting. I want them to lose a lot of important documents as well.
1: New York Governor Kathy Hochul posted her gratitude on X for the arrest and said at this time there is no other immediate threat in Albany. Gernal Scott, Fox News.
0: The longtime publisher of Stars and Stripes has announced his retirement, ending a decades-long career with a military newspaper. Max Lederer Jr. announced his retirement, effective at the end of September, in a memo sent to staff on Tuesday. In the memo, he wrote that it had become clear that his philosophy of leadership and his understanding of the value and mission of Stars and Stripes differ in fundamental ways from the direction the leadership of the Department of Defense has for the organization. Federal agents seized electronic devices from former Democrat Representative Eric Swalwell and searched his Washington home as part of an investigation into allegations of sexual misconduct by the former congressman from California, according to a person familiar with the matter. Someone who spoke on the condition of anonymity said Swalwell's devices were seized at the San Francisco airport on Saturday, and agents executed a search warrant at his home a day later. Texas Governor Greg Abbott is pushing state lawmakers to pass a total ban on public schools hiring teachers through federal H-1B visas. Speaking on Fox News, the governor questioned why foreign visa holders are filling teaching positions. He argued that public school jobs should be reserved for local residents teaching local values.
4: We don't need people who need H-1B visas educating our kids. What values are those H-1B visa teachers teaching our kids? Who knows? And so I want to make sure it's going to be Texans with Texas values who are educating our kids in our public schools.
0: If the ban is approved by the legislature, Texas would become the first state in the nation to pass such a ban. Federal and state lawmakers are voicing their concerns about data centers, but not everyone agrees with their take on the subject. AFN's Chris Woodward has more.
5: Pennsylvania Governor Josh Shapiro is one lawmaker with concerns about data centers. Shapiro recently signed an executive order that places strict and legally binding guardrails on new AI data center construction.
6: I'm using the full weight of my executive authority to put in place immediate protections for the people of Pennsylvania against bad faith developers of AI data centers.
5: Senator Bernie Sanders, Representative Alexandria Ocasio-Cortez, and Michigan Democratic Senate candidate Mohammed El-Sayed have called for the federal government to do something about data centers.
7: They are racing to construct thousands of giant AI data centers and jacking up the utility costs of everyday Americans to pay for it.
5: It's not just Democrats, or in the case of Bernie Sanders, independents who caucus with Democrats that are concerned about data centers. Republicans, such as Texas Governor Greg Abbott, have acted in their state. Abbott put out a statement this week that data centers must not pass cost on to Texas families or interfere with their quality of life. Responding to the concerns on the Fox & Friends program, Fox Business personality Lou Bassanese said it would be a grave mistake not to have and build more data centers.
8: This is a national security issue that's turning into a local zoning issue. And I don't know anyone, if you've ever been to a homeowners meeting that's run well, they never are. And now we're putting politicians in charge of a technology that very few of them ever understand.
5: I'm Chris Woodward.
0: Mortgage buyer Freddie Mac said today that mortgage rates fell for the second week in a row. Freddie Mac's latest survey showed the average rate on a 30-year fixed mortgage fell to 6.65%, down from last week's reading of 6.67. A year ago, it was 6.58. That is a wrap on news for this hour. 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I'm Robert Thornton.
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0: local American Family News. I'm Robert Thornton. Federal authorities arrested a woman who threatened to set off a bomb at the New York State Capitol building. Here's Fox's Gernal Scott.
1: State and federal law enforcement announced the arrest of Jesse Bowie for a plan to kill New York state legislators. U.S. Attorney John Sarcone said Bowie is charged with providing material support to ISIS.
2: This defendant was radicalized online and spread messages of hate and violence.
1: FBI special agent in charge in Albany, Craig Tremoroli, quoted Bowie's intent to take down the building
3: and kill the senators while they are meeting. I want them to lose a lot of important documents as well.
1: New York Governor Kathy Hochul posted her gratitude on X for the arrest and said at this time there is no other immediate threat in Albany. Gernal Scott, Fox News.
0: The longtime publisher of Stars and Stripes has announced his retirement, ending a decades-long career with a military newspaper. Max Lederer Jr. announced his retirement, effective at the end of September, in a memo sent to staff on Tuesday. In the memo, he wrote that it had become clear that his philosophy of leadership and his understanding of the value and mission of Stars and Stripes differ in fundamental ways from the direction the leadership of the Department of Defense has for the organization. Federal agents seized electronic devices from former Democrat Representative Eric Swalwell and searched his Washington home as part of an investigation into allegations of sexual misconduct by the former congressman from California, according to a person familiar with the matter. Someone who spoke on the condition of anonymity said Swalwell's devices were seized at the San Francisco airport on Saturday, and agents executed a search warrant at his home a day later. Texas Governor Greg Abbott is pushing state lawmakers to pass a total ban on public schools hiring teachers through federal H-1B visas. Speaking on Fox News, the governor questioned why foreign visa holders are filling teaching positions. He argued that public school jobs should be reserved for local residents teaching local values.
4: We don't need people who need H-1B visas educating our kids. What values are those H-1B visa teachers teaching our kids? Who knows? And so I want to make sure it's going to be Texans with Texas values who are educating our kids in our public schools.
0: If the ban is approved by the legislature, Texas would become the first state in the nation to pass such a ban. Federal and state lawmakers are voicing their concerns about data centers, but not everyone agrees with their take on the subject. AFN's Chris Woodward has more.
5: Pennsylvania Governor Josh Shapiro is one lawmaker with concerns about data centers. Shapiro recently signed an executive order that places strict and legally binding guardrails on new AI data center construction.
6: I'm using the full weight of my executive authority to put in place immediate protections for the people of Pennsylvania against bad faith developers of AI data centers.
5: Senator Bernie Sanders, Representative Alexandria Ocasio-Cortez, and Michigan Democratic Senate candidate Mohammed El-Sayed have called for the federal government to do something about data centers.
7: They are racing to construct thousands of giant AI data centers and jacking up the utility costs of everyday Americans to pay for it.
5: It's not just Democrats, or in the case of Bernie Sanders, independents who caucus with Democrats that are concerned about data centers. Republicans, such as Texas Governor Greg Abbott, have acted in their state. Abbott put out a statement this week that data centers must not pass cost on to Texas families or interfere with their quality of life. Responding to the concerns on the Fox & Friends program, Fox business personality Lou Bassanese said it would be a grave mistake not to have and build more data centers.
8: This is a national security issue that's turning into a local zoning issue. And I don't know anyone, if you've ever been to a homeowners meeting that's run well, they never are. And now we're putting politicians in charge of a technology that very few of them ever understand.
5: I'm Chris Woodward.
0: Mortgage buyer Freddie Mac said today that mortgage rates fell for the second week in a row. Freddie Mac's latest survey showed the average rate on a 30-year fixed mortgage fell to 6.65%, down from last week's reading of 6.67. A year ago, it was 6.58. That is a wrap on news for this hour. You can see more news online at AFN.net. And we appreciate your listening. I'm Robert Thornton.
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0: local American Family News. I'm Robert Thornton. Federal authorities arrested a woman who threatened to set off a bomb at the New York State Capitol building. Here's Fox's Gernal Scott.
1: State and federal law enforcement announced the arrest of Jesse Bowie for a plan to kill New York state legislators. U.S. Attorney John Sarcone said Bowie is charged with providing material support to ISIS.
2: This defendant was radicalized online and spread messages of hate and violence.
1: FBI special agent in charge in Albany, Craig Tremaroli, quoted Bowie's intent to take down the building
3: and kill the senators while they are meeting. I want them to lose a lot of important documents as well.
1: New York Governor Kathy Hochul posted her gratitude on X for the arrest and said at this time there is no other immediate threat in Albany. Gernal Scott, Fox News.
0: The longtime publisher of Stars and Stripes has announced his retirement, ending a decades-long career with a military newspaper. Max Lederer Jr. announced his retirement effective at the end of September in a memo sent to staff on Tuesday. In the memo, he wrote that it had become clear that his philosophy of leadership and his understanding of the value and mission of Stars and Stripes differ in fundamental ways from the direction the leadership of the Department of Defense has for the organization. Federal agents seized electronic devices from former Democrat Representative Eric Swalwell and searched his Washington home as part of an investigation into allegations of sexual misconduct by the former congressman from California, according to a person familiar with the matter. Someone who spoke on the condition of anonymity said Swalwell's devices were seized at the San Francisco airport on Saturday, and agents executed a search warrant at his home a day later. Texas Governor Greg Abbott is pushing state lawmakers to pass a total ban on public schools hiring teachers through federal H-1B visas. Speaking on Fox News, the governor questioned why foreign visa holders are filling teaching positions. He argued that public school jobs should be reserved for local residents teaching local values.
4: We don't need people who need H-1B visas educating our kids. What values are those H-1B visa teachers teaching our kids? Who knows? And so I want to make sure it's going to be Texans with Texas values who are educating our kids in our public schools.
0: If the ban is approved by the legislature, Texas would become the first state in the nation to pass such a ban. Federal and state lawmakers are voicing their concerns about data centers, but not everyone agrees with their take on the subject. AFN's Chris Woodward has more.
5: Pennsylvania Governor Josh Shapiro is one lawmaker with concerns about data centers. Shapiro recently signed an executive order that places strict and legally binding guardrails on new AI data center construction.
6: I'm using the full weight of my executive authority to put in place immediate protections for the people of Pennsylvania against bad faith developers of AI data centers.
5: Senator Bernie Sanders, Representative Alexandria Ocasio-Cortez, and Michigan Democratic Senate candidate Mohammed El-Sayed have called for the federal government to do something about data centers.
7: They are racing to construct thousands of giant AI data centers and jacking up the utility costs of everyday Americans to pay for it.
5: It's not just Democrats, or in the case of Bernie Sanders, independents who caucus with Democrats that are concerned about data centers. Republicans, such as Texas Governor Greg Abbott, have acted in their state. Abbott put out a statement this week that data centers must not pass cost on to Texas families or interfere with their quality of life. Responding to the concerns on the Fox & Friends program, Fox Business personality Lou Bassanese said it would be a grave mistake not to have and build more data centers.
8: This is a national security issue that's turning into a local zoning issue. And I don't know anyone, if you've ever been to a homeowners meeting that's run well, they never are. And now we're putting politicians in charge of a technology that very few of them ever understand.
5: I'm Chris Woodward.
0: Mortgage buyer Freddie Mac said today that mortgage rates fell for the second week in a row. Freddie Mac's latest survey showed the average rate on a 30-year fixed mortgage fell to 6.65%, down from last week's reading of 6.67. A year ago, it was 6.58. That is a wrap on news for this hour. You can see more news online at afn.net, and we appreciate your listening. I'm Robert Thornton.
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We're glad you're here.

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0: For American Family News, I'm Robert Thornton. Federal authorities arrested a woman who threatened to set off a bomb at the New York State Capitol building. Here's Fox's Gernal Scott.
1: State and federal law enforcement announced the arrest of Jesse Bowie for a plan to kill New York state legislators. U.S. Attorney John Sarcone said Bowie is charged with providing material support to ISIS.
2: This defendant was radicalized online and spread messages of hate and violence.
1: FBI special agent in charge in Albany, Craig Tremaroli, quoted Bowie's intent to take down the building
3: and kill the senators while they are meeting. I want them to lose a lot of important documents as well.
1: New York Governor Kathy Hochul posted her gratitude on X for the arrest and said at this time there is no other immediate threat in Albany. Gernal Scott, Fox News.
0: The longtime publisher of Stars and Stripes has announced his retirement, ending a decades-long career with a military newspaper. Max Lederer Jr. announced his retirement effective at the end of September in a memo sent to staff on Tuesday. In the memo, he wrote that it had become clear that his philosophy of leadership and his understanding of the value and mission of Stars and Stripes differ in fundamental ways from the direction the leadership of the Department of Defense has for the organization. Federal agents seized electronic devices from former Democrat Representative Eric Swalwell and searched his Washington home as part of an investigation into allegations of sexual misconduct by the former congressman from California, according to a person familiar with the matter. Someone who spoke on the condition of anonymity said Swalwell's devices were seized at the San Francisco airport on Saturday, and agents executed a search warrant at his home a day later. Texas Governor Greg Abbott is pushing state lawmakers to pass a total ban on public schools hiring teachers through federal H-1B visas. Speaking on Fox News, the governor questioned why foreign visa holders are filling teaching positions. He argued that public school jobs should be reserved for local residents teaching local values.
4: We don't need people who need H-1B visas educating our kids. What values are those H-1B visa teachers teaching our kids? Who knows? And so I want to make sure it's going to be Texans with Texas values who are educating our kids in our public schools.
0: If the ban is approved by the legislature, Texas would become the first state in the nation to pass such a ban. Federal and state lawmakers are voicing their concerns about data centers, but not everyone agrees with their take on the subject. AFN's Chris Woodward has more.
5: Pennsylvania Governor Josh Shapiro is one lawmaker with concerns about data centers. Shapiro recently signed an executive order that places strict and legally binding guardrails on new AI data center construction.
6: I'm using the full weight of my executive authority to put in place immediate protections for the people of Pennsylvania against bad faith developers of AI data centers.
5: Senator Bernie Sanders, Representative Alexandria Ocasio-Cortez, and Michigan Democratic Senate candidate Mohammed El-Sayed have called for the federal government to do something about data centers.
7: They are racing to construct thousands of giant AI data centers and jacking up the utility costs of everyday Americans to pay for it.
5: It's not just Democrats, or in the case of Bernie Sanders, independents who caucus with Democrats that are concerned about data centers. Republicans, such as Texas Governor Greg Abbott, have acted in their state. Abbott put out a statement this week that data centers must not pass cost on to Texas families or interfere with their quality of life. Responding to the concerns on the Fox & Friends program, Fox Business personality Lou Bassanese said it would be a grave mistake not to have and build more data centers.
8: This is a national security issue that's turning into a local zoning issue. And I don't know anyone, if you've ever been to a homeowners meeting that's run well, they never are. And now we're putting politicians in charge of a technology that very few of them ever understand.
5: I'm Chris Woodward.
0: Mortgage buyer Freddie Mac said today that mortgage rates fell for the second week in a row. Freddie Mac's latest survey showed the average rate on a 30-year fixed mortgage fell to 6.65%, down from last week's reading of 6.67. A year ago, it was 6.58. That is a wrap on news for this hour. 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I'm Robert Thornton.
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1: That's Chandler Moore on Moody Radio. 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
2: This is John MacArthur. Join me for today's Portraits of Grace. Can you imagine life without friends? They're truly one of God's greatest gifts, aren't they? Yet another is even greater, and that's friendship with God Himself. Jesus referred to that friendship as one of intimacy, mutual love, sacrifice, and commitment. Abraham demonstrated all of that when he obeyed God and prepared to offer Isaac as a sacrifice. It took unquestioning trust in God as the friend of Abraham for him to do that and put his faith on display. Faith is always the sole condition of salvation, but saving faith never stands alone. It always manifests itself in works of obedience. That's the test of true salvation and real friendship with God. This is John MacArthur encouraging you to live as portraits of grace.
3: 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That's what grandparents are all about. 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

0: 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Hi, this is Bill Meyer. 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
2: 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These assisted suicide programs have a proven track record of expansion and abuse around the world. Many people have been ushered to an early grave because of so-called assisted suicide laws. People deserve care, not death.
1: Pro-life education is critical to saving lives and protecting the unborn. 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
3: No one understands what I'm going through, and it's not fair. Does that sound familiar? Hey, this is Debbie Griffith. We can read in Hebrews 4:15 that Jesus experienced every emotion and suffered every feeling you and I do, but he did it without sin. He didn't give in to his negative feelings because he knew God. He is God. You and I will never be able to say no to our feelings if we don't have within us a strong knowledge of who God is and how much he loves us. When my feelings are hurt by someone, the best thing I can do is talk to God. Tell him everything I'm feeling. Jesus, do you see what's happening here and what I'm feeling? And then I thank him for not condemning me for the way I feel. 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I pray that a lot. 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For more encouragement in Everyday Matters, visit DebbieGriffith.com.
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0: American Family News. I'm Robert Thornton. Federal authorities arrested a woman who threatened to set off a bomb at the New York State Capitol building. Here's Fox's Gernal Scott.
1: State and federal law enforcement announced the arrest of Jesse Bowie for a plan to kill New York state legislators. U.S. Attorney John Sarcone said Bowie is charged with providing material support to ISIS.
2: This defendant was radicalized online and spread messages of hate and violence.
1: FBI special agent in charge in Albany, Craig Tremaroli, quoted Bowie's intent to take down the building
3: and kill the senators while they are meeting. I want them to lose a lot of important documents as well.
1: New York Governor Kathy Hochul posted her gratitude on X for the arrest and said at this time there is no other immediate threat in Albany. Gernal Scott, Fox News.
0: The longtime publisher of Stars and Stripes has announced his retirement, ending a decades-long career with a military newspaper. Max Lederer Jr. announced his retirement, effective at the end of September, in a memo sent to staff on Tuesday. In the memo, he wrote that it had become clear that his philosophy of leadership and his understanding of the value and mission of Stars and Stripes differ in fundamental ways from the direction the leadership of the Department of Defense has for the organization. Federal agents seized electronic devices from former Democrat Representative Eric Swalwell and searched his Washington home as part of an investigation into allegations of sexual misconduct by the former congressman from California, according to a person familiar with the matter. Someone who spoke on the condition of anonymity said Swalwell's devices were seized at the San Francisco airport on Saturday, and agents executed a search warrant at his home a day later. Texas Governor Greg Abbott is pushing state lawmakers to pass a total ban on public schools hiring teachers through federal H-1B visas. Speaking on Fox News, the governor questioned why foreign visa holders are filling teaching positions. He argued that public school jobs should be reserved for local residents teaching local values.
4: We don't need people who need H-1B visas educating our kids. What values are those H-1B visa teachers teaching our kids? Who knows? And so I want to make sure it's going to be Texans with Texas values who are educating our kids in our public schools.
0: If the ban is approved by the legislature, Texas would become the first state in the nation to pass such a ban. Federal and state lawmakers are voicing their concerns about data centers, but not everyone agrees with their take on the subject. AFN's Chris Woodward has more.
5: Pennsylvania Governor Josh Shapiro is one lawmaker with concerns about data centers. Shapiro recently signed an executive order that places strict and legally binding guardrails on new AI data center construction.
6: I'm using the full weight of my executive authority to put in place immediate protections for the people of Pennsylvania against bad faith developers of AI data centers.
5: Senator Bernie Sanders, Representative Alexandria Ocasio-Cortez, and Michigan Democratic Senate candidate Mohammed El-Sayed have called for the federal government to do something about data centers.
7: They are racing to construct thousands of giant AI data centers and jacking up the utility costs of everyday Americans to pay for it.
5: It's not just Democrats, or in the case of Bernie Sanders, independents who caucus with Democrats that are concerned about data centers. Republicans, such as Texas Governor Greg Abbott, have acted in their state. Abbott put out a statement this week that data centers must not pass cost on to Texas families or interfere with their quality of life. Responding to the concerns on the Fox & Friends program, Fox Business personality Lou Bassanese said it would be a grave mistake not to have and build more data centers.
8: This is a national security issue that's turning into a local zoning issue. And I don't know anyone, if you've ever been to a homeowners meeting that's run well, they never are. And now we're putting politicians in charge of a technology that very few of them ever understand.
5: I'm Chris Woodward.
0: Mortgage buyer Freddie Mac said today that mortgage rates fell for the second week in a row. Freddie Mac's latest survey showed the average rate on a 30-year fixed mortgage fell to 6.65%, down from last week's reading of 6.67. A year ago, it was 6.58. That is a wrap on news for this hour. You can see more news online at AFN.net. And we appreciate your listening. I'm Robert Thornton.
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10: On a Thursday, in the church's fellowship hall, sandwiches and watermelon slices were set out, waiting to be consumed by mourners sitting on metal folding chairs placed on stained carpet. It was a perfectly normal funeral, except for the preacher. He was a well-known speaker who has preached to stadiums full of thousands. Now he was speaking just as enthusiastically to this weekday gathering. Paul told his protege, Timothy, "Preach the word. 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The speeches that won't be recorded and broadcast for generations to come. The tasks that few will see. Do those well too. Because someone is watching. Paul told Timothy he was serving in the presence of God and of Christ Jesus, who will judge the living and the dead. Your platform may be small, but your audience could not be more important. Jesus waits expectantly for your service. Do it for Him. Relying on the power of His Spirit, He will be honored as you humbly, faithfully minister to others. 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

0: Genesis. It's foundational. This is Ken Ham, editor of the popular apologetic series, The New Answers Books. Some Christians argue that what we believe about Genesis is just a side issue. It doesn't really matter if we take Genesis as history or not. But did you know all our major Christian doctrines are grounded in Genesis? Why do we sin? Why did Jesus have to die? Why do we need a new heavens and new earth? Why is marriage for a man and a woman? These questions and others are only fully answered by starting in the history in Genesis. What we believe about Genesis is really important. We need to take God's word as it was written, and that means taking Genesis as history. Only then can we build a true biblical worldview.
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0: I think my son was about four the first time we played baseball together. And I taught him with a plastic wiffle bat and wiffle ball. And I remember telling him rule number one of baseball, even then, and really other sports too. I said, you know what, right? Keep your eye on the ball. Well, I've told him that lots of times over his growing up years, and it wasn't always about baseball. Whenever he had trouble with his hitting, which has improved, it usually was because he wasn't watching where he should be. Now, of course, he's a grown man with a family of his own, and we recently went outside with a ball and bat, and he threw. I attempted to hit the ball. You could probably guess what was coming. I wasn't connecting. So he gave me a little advice. You know what it was? Hey, Dad, keep your eye on the ball. The tables have turned. Well, I'm Ron Ushkraft, and I want to have a word with you today about your eyes, where sin begins. Now, a word for today from the Word of God. We are in Matthew chapter 6, verses 22 and 23. Jesus is talking about the importance of our eyes in following him and what we should be keeping our eyes on and off of. It's a lesson in how to not strike out spiritually. Listen to his words. The eye is the lamp of the body. If your eyes are good, your whole body is full of light. But if your eyes are bad, your whole body will be full of darkness. If then the light within you is darkness, how great is that darkness? Now, Jesus here is not talking about your need for an optometrist or getting stronger glasses. He's talking about the fact that your eyes are the point of entry for everything you think about. And what you think about is what turns out to be the beginning point of the actions you commit. So your eyes gather input that is sent to the brain, stored there, and then as the Bible says, as a man thinks in his heart, so is he. But it all begins at eye level. Do you remember what Jesus had just said in the previous chapter, Matthew 5:28? He said, I tell you that anyone who looks at a woman lustfully has already committed adultery with her in his heart. There are the eyes again. The place you have to stop sexual sin is at eye level. It's like baseball. If your eye is on the right thing, you'll be okay. If your eye is looking at the wrong thing, you're going to fail. No Christians have ever had to live with the bombardment of sexual images that we get daily. Nobody's ever had the media we have, and we get so much we're almost numb to it. See, a fundamental discipline of a Jesus follower has to be training your eyes. It's a firm resolve that you won't just look at what is suggested. When a billboard appears with a provocative picture, you just commit yourself to instantly look the other way. You don't even consider what you'll do. When a magazine ad or a TV channel or an internet website, maybe you're jumping around, you're looking at all kinds of channels or sites, or suddenly there's a sexually attractive image in front of you, you could linger, but no, you can't afford to do that. You move on quickly. Click. Training your eyes is as practical as simply not allowing your eyes to wander beyond the face of the opposite sex, or just turning away. There's a powerful temptation, isn't there? To linger, to fantasize, to kind of work it over in your mind, to let your eyes sin. You say, well, I didn't do anything. And yet, the Bible says that if it's gotten to your eyes, then through them you are full of darkness. That's what Jesus has taught us. So every time you linger on a sexually tempting image, you send ammunition to your enemy. Ammunition you can be guaranteed he will use to defeat you spiritually. So you've got to avoid spiritual strikeouts. And that begins with training your eyes.
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0: This is John MacArthur. Join me for today's Portraits of Grace. Can you imagine life without friends? They're truly one of God's greatest gifts, aren't they? Yet another is even greater, and that's friendship with God Himself. Jesus referred to that friendship as one of intimacy, mutual love, sacrifice, and commitment. Abraham demonstrated all of that when he obeyed God and prepared to offer Isaac as a sacrifice. It took unquestioning trust in God as the friend of Abraham for him to do that and put his faith on display. Faith is always the sole condition of salvation, but saving faith never stands alone. It always manifests itself in works of obedience. That's the test of true salvation and real friendship with God. This is John MacArthur encouraging you to live as portraits of grace.
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0: 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Yesterday, we began a powerful study from 2 Peter chapter 3 entitled, Be Diligent. Today, we conclude that message and we conclude our series, Truth in a World of Error. So take your Bible, turn once again to 2 Peter chapter 3, and here's Dr. Timothy Mann with part 2 of Be Diligent on Foundations of Truth.
1: And so, if we're going to be diligent, as we ought, as he says here, it's to be diligent to live differently. Not only that, though, it's verses 15 and 16 teaches us to be diligent to reach others. To be diligent to reach others. 2 Peter 3:15 ties back to verse 9. I'm not going to repeat that, but that explains why the Lord, it appears, had delayed fulfilling his promise. God has had every reason, and you know this to be the case, he's had every reason long ago to judge the world, burn up its works, but in his mercy, he's long-suffering with us. This is the day, and we ought to be grateful for this. This is the day of salvation, not judgment. It's a wonderful thing. This is the day of salvation. And here what happens, it's interesting, Peter makes reference to Paul's writings as well, because it's Paul who, more than any other New Testament writer, explained God's plan for mankind during this present age. Especially in the book of Romans, and especially in the book of Ephesians. If there's any New Testament letters you ought to master, you ought to know as a Christian, as a Bible student, it's the book of Romans and the book of Ephesians. You ought to know those. You ought to master them. He teaches that, and he points out, in those books, the Apostle Paul explains the relationship between Israel and the church. And he points out that God used the nation of Israel to prepare the way for the coming of our Savior. But what happened? We read the Gospels. Those of you who were with us as we went through the Gospel of John, you know that Israel rejected its king and specifically asked to have him crucified. Did that destroy God's plan? Of course not. We know that. And today, I don't care to tell you, today Israel is set aside nationally. But God is doing a wonderful new thing. What he's doing is he's saving Jews, he's saving Gentiles, and he is making them into one in Christ. And for centuries, if a Gentile, if you wanted to be saved, you know what you had to do? You had to come by way of Israel. That's what had to happen. And that same attitude persisted even in the early church when they formed. But the Apostle Paul made it clear that both Jews and Gentiles stand condemned before God. It's tough language, but it's true. And that both must be saved by faith in Jesus Christ. And in Jesus Christ, saved Jews and Gentiles belong to one body. One. Not two. One. And the Bible says that this is a mystery that was hidden in God's counsels and later revealed through the New Testament prophets and apostles. You say, well, what's the point in all of this? Well, the Jewish nation, Old Testament, was God's great testimony to law. And the church, his people, is his witness to grace. Talked about this a little bit this past Wednesday night. What happened was law prepared the way for grace, and grace now enables us to fulfill the righteousness of the law. That does not mean that there's no grace under the old covenant or that the new covenant believers are lawless. Not at all. Now, he says, the Apostle Peter says, there's some unlearned and unstable people who have a hard time, difficult time understanding Paul's writings. See that in verse 15 and 16 here. Have a difficult time with that. Even, by the way, I would say even some learned and stable people who have spiritual discernment sometimes find themselves floundering in great passages like Romans 9, 10, and 11, for example. And some Bible students, I've noticed, in their attempt to harmonize seeming contradictions. Isn't it amazing how we want to harmonize what we think is contradictory? We just got to make it fit somehow. We got to get, you know, all of these things put together. We got to fill in all the blanks. We got to cross every T. We have to dot every I. We just have to figure it out. Somehow we got to make law and grace work and Israel and the church and faith and works. And we got to figure out God's sovereignty and man's responsibility. We got to make this all fit. And usually what happens when we go down that road and we try to do that, what happens is we end up twisting the scriptures and we try to make them teach what's not really there over and over again. As a matter of fact, That's what Peter says. He said they twist, verse 16, they twist to their own destruction. Not only what Paul said, but look what he says, as they do also the rest of the scriptures as well. Even in Paul's day, there were those who twisted his words, and they tried to defend their own ignorance. And they accused Paul of all kinds of things, like teaching, since we're saved by grace, it doesn't matter how you live. It doesn't matter how you live. Let me tell you, let me just take a moment here and say this. I don't care if you've got a certificate on the wall that gives you a date, time, hour, and place that says you did something that somehow guaranteed you now that you're saved. If you live any way you want to and you have no regard whatsoever to the truth of God's Word and what it means to live differently by the power of God because you've been born again. I'm not saying you're going to be perfect. Nobody's going to be perfect. A Christian can fall into sin and impair God's graces and suffer the consequences of that. But you will not have the attitude of, doesn't matter what I do, because I got saved back there when I did this thing, I prayed that prayer, I took a trip to the ocean, I went in the baptistry, I signed the church card, I became a member of the church, and after all, once saved, always saved, so it doesn't matter how I live, it doesn't matter what I do, I'm saved, you're perverting the grace of God, and you're not living your life according to the truth of Scripture. Doesn't work that way. I mean, the idea was, they're saying that Paul said, well, let us do evil that good may come. No, not at all. As a matter of fact, the way the Apostle Paul responded to that, he said, God forbid, may it never be so. I found out that most heresies are the perversion of some fundamental doctrine of the Bible. Most are. And what happens is false teachers take verses out of context, and sometimes maybe even teachers who are not meaning to be false take verses out of context and they twist the scriptures and they manufacture doctrines just as the one I gave reference to that are contrary to the Word of God. Peter probably had all these false teachers in mind, but the warning is good for all of us. What does that mean? That means this. We must accept the teaching of the scriptures and not try to make them say what we want them to say. If anything better adjust, it better be us. And so what happens to people who blindly twist the scriptures? Peter says they twist it to their own destruction. Now, I don't think he's writing here to Christians about who have a difficult time interpreting the Word of God. Because nobody understands all of the Bible perfectly. We don't. I don't. What he's doing here is he's describing the false teachers who twisted. By the way, that word could be translated tortured. Tortured the Word of God in order to prove their false doctrines. And so what we're seeing here is this word destruction. It's very clear. It's strong. In the King James Version, it's translated, and I looked this up this week, it's translated damnable, pernicious, perdition, as well as destruction. What does that mean? It means the rejection of eternal life, which means the results in eternal death. And so since this is the day of salvation, right now, this moment that we have in time, for you and for the church, since it's the day of salvation, then we have to be diligent to do all we can to reach others with the gospel as the church. We don't know how long our Lord is going to be long-suffering toward this evil world, and we must not presume on His grace. We must understand what the Bible teaches about God's program in this present age, and we must be motivated by love for the Lord and love for the lost, and we must desire to be pleasing to Him when He returns. I don't know if you've noticed this or not, but false teachers are multiplying. Turn on the television. They're multiplying. And they're pernicious. That's an old King James word. I wanted to use it today. They're pernicious. Doctrines are infiltrating the church all across this land. And I tell you what's needed. God needs men and women who will resist them, who live different lives, and who will bear witness of the saving grace of Jesus Christ. Why? Because the time is short.
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1: And so We have to be diligent, not only to live differently, but to also seek to reach others. And then he says in verses 17 through 18, this really gets down home where we live, even more so. We have to be diligent to grow spiritually. Diligent to grow spiritually. Four beloved statements in 2 Peter chapter 3, which really summarizes what Peter wanted to get across as he brought this second letter to a close. Verses 1 and 2, he says, "Beloved, be mindful." Verse 8, he says, "Beloved, don't be ignorant." Chapter 3, verse 14, he says, "Beloved, be diligent." And then in verse 17, he says, "Beloved, beware." Be mindful, don't be ignorant, be diligent, and beware. That word translated, beware, in verse 17, it means to be constantly guarding yourself. Peter's readers knew the truth, but he wanted to warn them that knowledge alone was not sufficient protection. They had to be on guard. They had to be alert. It's so easy for people who have a knowledge of the Bible to go overconfident and to forget the warning that we're given in 1 Corinthians 10, verse 22, which says, "Wherefore let him that thinks he stand take heed, lest he fall." As I read this, I think, what special danger did Peter see here? What's he concerned about? Well, it's that the true believers would be led away by the error of the wicked. Verse 17, led away by the error of the wicked. He's warning us against breaking down the walls of separation between truth and error. Research I did last week working on a project in my doctoral work related to postmodern culture and biblical illiteracy, I was shocked to find out by good research, Gallup and Barna, that 51% of all Protestant pastors in this country do not have a biblical worldview. 51%. We wonder what's happening to our churches. When you can't trust what's in the pulpit, how in the world, what kind of an effect do you think it's going to have on those in the pew? And evidenced in our children. Let me tell you about kids and teenagers. Christian kids and teenagers who are in church, going to church right now. Research done by Barna Group recently indicates that while professing Christian teenagers are very involved in church activities and participate, when asked would they continue going to church when they graduate and are on their own, only 3 in 10 said they would. Only 3 in 10. Why? They don't see any relevance. They don't see any foundational truth. Because what they hear and what they get is Jesus will make your life better. In a lot of situations, they don't see that working. And so they're like, I see other people who have lives that look just fine, and they're not really into church, and they're not into Jesus, and their life is made better by other things. I'm going to try those things. Led away together with the error. We have to be so careful about breaking down the walls that stand between truth and error. There really can be no communication between truth and error. These apostates, false teachers, live in error. And while true believers are supposed to live in the sphere of truth. He says, led away by the error of the wicked. It means lawless. That's the description of these false teachers, these apostates. Lawless. They promise freedom, but their freedom turns out to be lawlessness. And while it's absolutely true, I want you to notice this. He says, we have to be aware of this, lest you fall from your own steadfastness. Lest you fall from your own steadfastness. True Christians cannot fall from salvation and be lost, but they can fall from their own steadfastness. What was this steadfastness? It's being established in the present truth. That's what he talked about already, being established in the present truth. The stability of the Christian, if you're a genuine Christian in here this morning, the stability of the Christian comes from your faith and your trust in the Word of God, your knowledge of the Word, and your ability to use that Word in all the practical dimensions of your life. That's where your stability comes from. One of the great tragedies of evangelism, of so-called evangelism, is bringing spiritual babies into the world and then failing to feed them, failing to nurture them, and failing to help them develop. Tragedy. New believers, new converts must be taught the basic doctrines of the Word of God. And if they're not, they're going to be in danger of being led away with the error of the lawless. So how can we, here's the question, as a pastor I want to think about this. How can we, as believers, maintain our steadfastness? How can we avoid being among the unstable souls who are easily deceived and led astray? Well, it's by growing spiritually. Growing spiritually. Be constantly growing. That's what he said, verse 18. Grow, be constantly growing in the grace and knowledge of our Lord and Savior, Jesus Christ. We should not just grow in spurts, but there should be a constant experience of development. Now look what we should grow in. First he said we should grow in grace. Grow in grace. That has to do with Christian traits. That has to do with everything that Peter wrote about in 2 Peter chapter 1, verses 5 through 7. Paul writes about it in Galatians 5. See, here's the thing. We're saved by grace, but it doesn't end there. It just doesn't stop there. We must also, at least this is my experience and what I've encountered in my own life, we have to be strengthened by grace. We have to have God's grace that enables us to endure suffering. His grace also gives us the ability to give when giving is difficult, not just money, but in any situation. His grace gives us the strength to give when giving is difficult, to sing when singing is difficult, all kinds of things. And our God is the God of all grace, the Bible says. And I'm pleased to announce to you this morning, the Bible says that He gives grace to the humble, not to the proud. As a matter of fact, it says He resists the proud. He opposes the proud. He gives grace to the humble. And as you study the Word of God, you'll see, you'll learn all about the various aspects of grace that are available to us as the children of God. And we ourselves, we're to be stewards or managers of the manifold grace of God. There is grace for every situation and every challenge of life. And every single one of us in this room that's saved by Jesus Christ, we ought to be able to declare, by the grace of God, I am what I am. That ought to be the testimony of our lives. Not look what I did. Not look at all my accomplishments. Let me give you the litany and list of everything I've done in Christian service. All the accolades I have. Go in my home and look at my I love me wall. No, listen. We ought to be able to say, by the grace of God, I am what I am. Nothing else. God's grace. I'm not saying you shouldn't strive for excellence or try to be the best you can. I like what Kathy had to say one time. He said, just be your best. Why not be your best at all times? Just be your best. And he's done pretty well, hadn't he? Nothing wrong with that. The problem is we think that's the source sometimes. My hard work, my talents, the things I've done. Oh, friend, you couldn't have done anything if God didn't let you. You understand, He could take your health today. He could take your resources today. He could take your very life today. The very next breath that you breathe. The day that calendars tomorrow, if God gives it to you. It's by God's grace. Jonathan Edwards said one time that the very reality that we do not fall into hell immediately is because the grace of God restrains us and holds us back. It's God's grace. And I have to tell you, we're never really going to experience the grace of God until we are at the end of our own resources. Not only grow in grace, we have to grow in knowledge. Have to grow in knowledge. It's easy to grow in knowledge, but not in grace, I found. I don't know about you, but I think all of us know far more of the Bible than we really live. And the other thing I've seen it so prevalent in churches. I've seen it in my own life in the past, and may it never be so again. Knowledge without grace is a terrible weapon. I see self-righteous, prideful, religious people use their knowledge without grace and hurt others. Knowledge without grace is a terrible weapon. But grace without knowledge can be very shallow. But when we combine grace and knowledge, we have a marvelous tool for building our lives and the Holy Spirit building the church. And I want you to know something, though. And you know me, I believe in the Bible, man. I believe you ought to know the Bible. I believe you need to understand the Bible. But notice we're not challenged to grow just in knowledge of the Bible, as good as that is. It's to grow in the knowledge of our Lord and Savior, Jesus Christ. Lord and Savior, Jesus. It's one thing to know the Bible, but it's quite another thing to know the Son of God, who is the central theme of the Bible. And the better we know Christ through his word, the more we're going to grow in grace. The more we grow in grace, the more we're going to understand the word of God. See how that works? And so what does that mean for us? That means that you as a Christian, I as a Christian, we must be constantly guarding ourselves lest we be led away into error. We have to be constantly growing in grace and knowledge. And that requires discipline or diligence. That requires diligence. And diligence demands discipline and priorities. Nobody is ever going to just automatically drift into spiritual growth and stability. But I'll tell you what you can do. You can drift out of dedication and growth. You can. Just as a boat needs an anchor, we need the Word of God. Physical growth and spiritual growth follow pretty much the same pattern. You see that in the Bible. As newborn babies, on and on and on. Now let me tell you an ideal situation. It's not perfect. But we grow best in a loving family. We really do. And that's where the local church ought to come in. Because a baby needs a family for protection, for provision, and for affection. Tests prove that babies who are raised alone, without special love, they tend to develop physical and emotional problems very early. The church, I know I'm on the verge sometimes of sounding negative and critical, and I don't mean that. It just disheartens me to see so many local assemblies, in the name of Jesus and in the name of God's Word, go down a path that I think is so much in opposition to what I think God's Word teaches. The church is not just to be a concert with a little message that meets once a week on a Sunday morning. The church is to be God's nursery, God's home, where the care and feeding of Christians take place. It's to be the God-ordained environment that encourages them to grow. Not come see a show. And it's important that we grow in a balanced way. Because as the human body grows in a balanced way, it works well. There has to be a balance between worship and service. There has to be a balance between faith and works. A balanced diet of the whole Word of God helps us to maintain a balanced life. Well, last phrase, verse 18. What's the result of spiritual growth? To Him be the glory, both now and forever. Amen. That really is supposed to be the result of spiritual growth, the glory of God. It glorifies Jesus Christ when we keep ourselves living differently, separated from error. It glorifies Him when we grow in grace and knowledge. Why? Because we become more like Him. And in fact, even in his life and his death, Peter glorified God. I would encourage you sometime at one sitting, go back at one sitting. You could do it in 30 minutes probably. At one sitting, go back and reread 2 Peter all the way through. And as you review this important epistle, it is an important letter, you can't help but be struck by the urgency of this message. He says the false teachers are here. They're busy. They're seducing immature Christians. And we must be guarding and growing and glorifying the Lord, making the most of every opportunity to win the lost and strengthen the saved. And he wraps it up saying to you and me, be diligent. Be diligent. You never know, it may be very well your own ministry that you save, your own family, your own life, your own testimony that you save, because you are diligent.
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2: Before we close today, I want to tell you about a resource that I believe will be a genuine help to you. I've recently published my first book, Saved, Understanding God's Work in Us. In over 30 years of pastoral ministry, one of the questions I've encountered more than almost any other is this: how can I know that I am truly saved? It is a question that deserves a careful, biblical answer. And that is exactly what this book is designed to give. 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I pray it strengthens your faith. 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

0: chapter 11, verse 9. The hypocrite with his mouth destroys his neighbor, but through knowledge the righteous shall be delivered. Chapter 11 and verse 13. A talebearer reveals secrets, but he who is faithful conceals a matter. Chapter 16, verse 27. An ungodly man digs up evil, and it is on his lips like a burning fire. He digs around and he gets it, and then he just uses his mouth to spread it. Chapter 16, verse 28, a perverse man sows strife, and a whisperer separates the best of friends. Chapter 17, verse 9, he who covers a transgression seeks love, but he who repeats a matter separates friends. Chapter 18, verse 8, the words of a talebearer are like tasty trifles. They go down into the inmost body. Actually, the Hebrew says, down into the rooms of the belly. And literally what that says is that a person who listens to gossip and gets in the habit of listening to it, it's like tasty trifles that go down into the inmost part of his being. We can get on the phone and we can't wait to get on the phone to hear this nasty little bit of rumor that's been spread, and it's just like a tasty little trifle, and we eat it and it goes down into our belly, and we love the joy of a little tasty morsel of gossip. Isn't that what happens? We don't realize that it's destructive. In fact, it's interesting to me, and you might want to just make this note in your notes, that chapter 18 and verse 8 is repeated almost word for word in chapter 26, verse 22. Two proverbs exactly alike. Chapter 20, verse 19 says, he who goes about as a talebearer reveals secrets, so don't associate with one who flatters with his lips. On a windswept hill in an English country churchyard stands a drab gray slate tombstone. And the etchings on the tombstone read like this: beneath this stone, a lump of clay, lies Arabella Young, who on the 24th of May began to hold her tongue. There are many people who have never set fire to a man burned at the stake, who have never clapped their hands at the shrieks of those who in agony are being torn apart by some lion in a coliseum. There are people who have never beat the drums to drown out the agonizing cry of those who were offered to the fiery god of Molech. But there are people without number who assassinate friends and neighbors and acquaintances by untrue talebearing, vicious and evil words. I don't think there's any one of us who has been free of feeling the sting of unkind words. Winston Churchill was attending an official ceremony in London, and there were two men behind him who recognized him and began to whisper behind his back. One of them said, they say Churchill's quite senile now. Yes, they say he's doing England more harm than good. They say he should step aside and leave the running of this government to younger and more dynamic people. Churchill turned around and with a loud voice said, they also say he's quite deaf. You just never know who's listening when you're talking. A gossiping tongue. Let me give you one last one. A flattering tongue. Listen carefully to the difference between flattering and gossiping. If gossip is saying behind a person's back what you would never say to his face, flattery is saying to his face what you would never say behind his back. And there is in the book of Proverbs a number of warnings about flattering. When we talked about morality back at the beginning of this series, remember one of the tools that a seductress uses is flattery. In chapter 6, verse 24, to keep you from the evil woman, from the flattering tongue of a seductress. Chapter 7, verse 21, with her enticing speech, she caused him to yield, and with her flattering lips, she seduced him. Chapter 26, verses 24 and 25 says, he who hates disguises it with his lips and lays up deceit within himself. When he speaks kindly, watch this, do not believe him, for there are seven abominations in his heart. Isn't that interesting? When a person is a flatterer, I talked about this earlier, a stroker, who cannot ever be around you that they're not stroking you about something, and after a while it's like it doesn't mean anything anymore because it's so consistent. I'm not trying to tell you don't say good things to people. We're going to talk about that in a moment. But sometimes what you see on the outside is not what's going on the inside. In this particular situation, this person is speaking sweet words and there are seven abominations in his heart. Flattery is a tool that can be used to manipulate people, and it doesn't come from a foundation of reality. This whole business of passing around information, and slander and gossip, and repeating things that ought not to be repeated can be the destruction of any organization. And it seems to me that in a church where we want to really have closeness in our groups and all of that, we always need to be on guard. I have a little thing that I use that's very helpful to me. When people call me and they tell me something about somebody, I said, you know what, before you tell me that, let me just help you with it. I want you to know that as soon as you get done with this, I'm going to call that person up and tell them exactly what you said. So if you want to go ahead and tell me, I'll be happy to pass it on to them, although it might be best if you do it. I have never had a conversation continue after I've made that statement, ever. We have to be careful that we don't become repositories of evil speech. We have to be on guard to keep that away from us, because once we hear it, we can't unhear it. May God give us discipline to do that, because so often things can get so twisted once the story gets started. There was a cartoon in Leadership Magazine that showed something being passed verbally from one pew to the next, like a person would turn around and pass it to the next pew. And this is what they did to show how this can get out of hand. The first pew, the person says, "My ear kind of hurts." The second pew said, "The pastor has an earache." The third pew said, "The pastor got a hearing aid." And the fourth pew heard, "The pastor is having trouble hearing." And the fifth pew said, "The pastor got a double earring." And the sixth pew, an old lady with a cane is walking out and she says, "That's it, I'm out of here. The pastor's got a double earring." That was in Leadership Magazine, just to show how things deteriorate once they get out of hand. Oh, how careful we should be that our tongues are not tools to tear down and break down. I wish I had more time, but I've got to move on to the positive part of this. Let's talk about the tongue that builds up. Once again, from the book of Proverbs. And the first thing you notice when you start looking for it is that there's a number of references to a righteous tongue. Did you know that God can give your tongue the characteristic that is described as righteous? That means good and holy and helpful. A righteous tongue is referenced in chapter 10, verse 11. "The mouth of the righteous is a well of life, but violence covers the mouth of the wicked." 10:20 says, "The tongue of the righteous is choice silver." 10:21 says, "The lips of the righteous feed many." Chapter 10, verse 31 says, "The mouth of the righteous brings forth wisdom." Chapter 10, verse 32 says, "The lips of the righteous know what is acceptable." Isn't that a great thought there? Somebody says, "How do you know what you should say or what you shouldn't say?" The Bible says that the lips of the righteous person knows what is acceptable. And how many of you know that when you are walking with the Lord and the Holy Spirit's in control of your life, you can almost sometimes feel words get caught in your throat as the Spirit of God says, "Don't say that. Keep that in your spirit." The lips of the righteous know what is acceptable.
1: Amen. It's one of the things we are learning from the book of Proverbs. And friends, we are so happy to be able to bring this truth to you every day. It's because of your support and your help, and we're so grateful for that. And especially during the month of August, when everybody's traveling and our schedules are not very secure, your help during this month is most meaningful. 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And thank you for being a part of the Turning Point family. 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
6: One who waters will himself be watered. Hello, this is Lauren Stipton with the Christian Working Woman. Walking in a manner worthy of the Lord is what the Proverbs are all about. Shifting our focus from what God hates in Proverbs 6, these Old Testament pithy pieces of advice are written to help us walk in wise ways that lead to a long life. Proverbs 11:25 can be summarized by a secular proverb, "What goes around comes around." I like the biblical version much better, "One who waters will himself be watered." This is a beautiful thought to carry with you to each workday as we think about others around us. Watering is not to be left to managers and leaders in our workplaces. And after all, this proverb benefits both the waterer and the watered. Let's think about the results of watering for a moment. Whether rain falls from the sky or we're using another method to water something like a houseplant, the result is growth, and in some cases, new life. Plants can bear beauty in flowers or vegetables and fruits for us to eat. I also think about when it rains in the desert. Not only do plants sprout up, but wadis, or dried-up riverbeds, come to life with animals and even aquatic life like frogs that have been dormant just waiting for the rain. Who or what needs watering at work? Sometimes we don't even realize that things need water. I have had two different conversations with fellow Christian working women this year where I suggested that they water what otherwise seemed dead. More specifically, one woman wanted more affirmation from her manager. She knew she was trusted by the work that was given to her, but never received feedback. When I asked if she thought her manager received affirmation, the answer was, "Well, no, probably not." I suggested that she water her manager with some positive feedback. You see, some people aren't in the practice of watering until they've been watered themselves. She stated that this watering was very well received with positive results. Another woman that I spoke with felt the same. She was receiving no feedback, so she decided to write notes of gratitude to all of her colleagues. She watered an entire department. Well, it was too soon to know if she will be watered in return. The initial responses from her colleagues was very positive. Who can you water at work with kind words or an act of service? God promises that you will be watered in return. I'm so grateful for this time with you. I hope you have a great weekend and will tune in next week for some more encouragement from the Christian Working Woman.
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0: 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I'll pause here for just a minute to give you an opportunity to switch. We live in a time when most people, even within the church, view sex between consenting adults as a harmless, private matter. In sharp contrast, Alistair Begg illustrates the relevance and importance of pursuing sexual purity, whether you're single or married. Turn in your Bible to 1 Thessalonians chapter 4. We'll be starting today with verse 4.
1: Each of you should learn to control his own body in a way that is holy and honorable. Or as Phillips paraphrases it, every one of you should learn to control his body, keeping it pure and treating it with respect. Rather than dragging you into the etymology of it all, for what it's worth and for the provoking of your own further study, let me simply say that I think the NIV has got it right. And indeed, even if it has it wrong, and that the correct translation is wife, all that that does is specify and particularize the principle which is contained here. For if in learning to control our own bodies, as men essentially, in the matter of sexuality, there will be only one outlet for that, and that will be within the framework of marriage, as we will see. What Paul is addressing here is what he has already said in Romans chapter 6, and you may like to turn to it in verse 13, where he says, "Do not offer the parts of your body to sin as instruments of wickedness, but rather offer yourselves to God as those who have been brought from death to life, and offer the parts of your body to him as instruments of righteousness. For sin shall not be your master, because you are not under law, but under grace." Very clear and straightforward statement concerning the fact that the redeeming of our lives is a redeeming not simply of our souls, which will live forever, but the totality of who and what we are. And therefore, if our claim to have been radically changed by the power of the Spirit of God does not put restraints upon and constrain the whole matter of human sexuality, then we're actually living in a fantasy world, and our statements are unmatched by our lifestyle. Now, although John Stott suggests that this should be read as a wife, and with that we choose humbly to disagree, he makes these two very helpful statements which are hard to pass up, and I want to pass them on to you. And they will serve you well if you write these down in your Bible, on the flyleaf of your Bible, in a notebook somewhere, and you take them with you throughout all your days. Statement number one, sex has a God-given context, namely heterosexual marriage. It is therefore forbidden in every other context. Prior to marriage, it is referred to as fornication. Irrespective of whether you're engaged, irrespective of whether you really like this girl, you really like this guy, you really think they're going to be your only one, la, la, blah, blah. That is absolutely verboten in Scripture. It is referred to as fornication. It is a violation of all of God's intended purpose for sex. It is also a violation in the realm of adultery, namely, the involvement sexually with somebody other than your marriage partner after you have been married. And it also means that homosexuality, which is an expression of sexuality which the Bible refers to as deviant, which is beyond marriage, also runs contrary to the clear instruction of these verses here. Learning to control his own body within the framework of God's intended purpose means one thing and one thing only, namely, that the God-given context for sexual fulfillment, sexual intercourse experienced and enjoyed, is and only is, says the Bible, within the framework of marriage. Now that immediately runs counter to the sex-crazed culture in which Paul was living in Corinth and to which he was writing in Thessalonica. But it obviously didn't daunt him. It certainly is contrary to the crazy environment in which we are living today. So much of what is offered up to us as wonderful literature or wonderful cinematography is nothing other than a deviation from God's intended plan and purpose. And the great subtlety of the evil one is that he takes that which is poison and he wraps it in some of the most beautiful concoctions and gildings so that the unsuspecting may eat of it and begin to die. Whatever we may want to say about this, it is hard to deny the clarity of Paul's expression. The sexual expression of love is within the God-given context of marriage. Well, what about single people? Someone immediately asks. And what a valid and vital question that is. Either someone who remains single, having never been married, or someone who, as a result of divorce, now finds themselves single, or as a result of widowhood, is now living alone and does not have the context for this fulfillment of sexual love. Well, helpfully, John Stott has lived as a single man, and he adds a statement concerning this, which I noted and quote for you now. Speaking of single people and including himself, he says, "What about us? We too must accept this apostolic teaching, however hard it may seem, as God's good purpose both for us and for society. We shall not become a bundle of frustrations and inhibitions if we embrace God's standard, but only if we rebel against it. Christ's yoke is easy, provided we submit to it. It is possible for human sexual energy to be redirected both into affectionate relationships with friends of both sexes and into the loving service of others. Multitudes of Christian singles, both men and women, can testify to this." And then, very tellingly, he adds this concluding sentence: "Alongside a natural loneliness, accompanied sometimes by acute pain, we can find joyful self-fulfillment in the self-giving service of God and of other people." Now, that's worth the tape, just for that quote, especially if you're wrestling with this issue as a single person, and it comes with greater impact having been written by one who has lived for virtually 70 years in sexual purity himself. So, sex has a God-given context, namely heterosexual marriage. And his second statement is that sex has a God-given style, namely honor and holiness and purity. That's what he says in verse 5. He says, "In contrast to the heathen who do not know God and who live in passionate lust, the style in relationship to the enjoyment of God's purposes in this matter is one that is to be touched by and framed by all that is holy and honorable." Incidentally, there is a direct correlation between not knowing God and all of the chaos that follows from that. Paul is here referring not to the fact that somehow or another these people are unfortunate enough to be in this position, but rather he is referring to their blameworthy neglect of the revelation which has been given to them. And to address that, we need to go, as we go so many times, to Romans chapter 1, and you can read it there at your leisure. But it says concerning man, in verse 21, that although they knew God, they neither glorified him as God nor gave thanks to him, but their thinking became futile and their foolish hearts were darkened, and so on and so on. And verse 24, therefore God gave them over in the sinful desires of their hearts to sexual impurity. One of the great indicators that a culture has turned its back on the knowledge of God that has been revealed is the sexual morass into which it falls. And it is arguable just whether the framework of Thessalonica or Corinth was any worse than that which we're dealing with in contemporary Cleveland this evening. The application of honor and holiness in the matter of sexuality, in living in purity, is applicable both to the single individual and is applicable within the framework of marriage itself. And for that reason, the writer of the Hebrews says in Hebrews 13 and verse 4, marriage should be honored by all and the marriage bed kept pure. We fall foul of this if we think somehow or another that once we have entered into marriage, we've passed through the threshold and are now beyond the realm in which a call to sexual purity would have any abiding and meaningful implications for us. The fact of the matter is, marriage is not a form of legalized lust. Marriage, as God intended, is something that is marked by holiness and honor, and that is to be part of sexual fulfillment within marriage. There is a vast distinction between the desire to possess somebody selfishly to one's own ends and the desire to unselfishly love and cherish and respect and fulfill the needs and the longings of that individual. And honor and holiness and purity are to be the very framework and context and style of love within this physical realm. Back to our imaginary dialogue. Well, says somebody, that is fairly clear. In fact, it's very clear. Isn't, though, this matter of our sexuality just some personal and private concern? Well, that takes us to verse 6. And in this matter, no one should wrong his brother or take advantage of him. Phillips, again, you cannot break this rule without in some way cheating your fellow men. It is impossible to engage in sexual sin, either in our minds or in actual physical terms, without cheating somebody else out of what is rightly theirs. The implication is very clear. Sexual sin is not only an offense against God, against holiness, against honor, against my own body. Sexual sin is an act of fraud against my brother or my sister, because in engaging in that, I take what is rightly theirs. And back to the dialogue. Well, isn't God so loving that he'll just overlook this kind of thing? After all, there's so much of it going on around us. In listening to a tape of a church far from here this week, the person addressing these verses on the tape said that the people who conducted the premarital counseling within this particular church, well-known, significant evangelical church, reported to the senior pastor that of all the young couples interviewed prior to marriage, 75% of them had already engaged in premarital sex within the church. And we're certainly here at 50 and maybe higher. Do you think the Bible is practical? Do you think the Bible speaks to the issues of our lives? It does. And what does it say? Verse 6b, the Lord will punish men for all such sins as we have already told you and warned you. Paul has already addressed this issue. Why would he address the issue? Because it was such an important issue. The people who were the believers in Thessalonica had come out of a dreadful background. They had come out of a background where worship involved prostitution, where the contemporary culture of their day was such that the only reason a man had a wife was to bring civility to his existence and to make sure that there were meals and he had children provided for. But all of his dalliance and his enjoyment was to be found beyond that. And these people had come to faith in Jesus Christ out of that kind of background. And so he says to them, you remember before I told you about this, and I warned you about this before, and I'm writing to you about it again. I want you to know how to please God. If you're going to please God, you need to live a holy life. If you want to know what it means to live a holy life, you can't evade the issue of sexuality. And if you want to know how to live in sexual fulfillment and freedom, then don't do it before you get married and only live within the framework of marriage afterwards. We don't need any Tommy Rod about safe sex. No sinful sex is safe. The issue is God's way and only His way. And God will punish all who violate His commands. Now, clearly that will happen on the day of Pentecost, but it is already operative. That's the whole issue there in Romans chapter 1, is it not? Part of the punishment of God upon a culture is that He gives people over to their sexual deviances. Therefore, God gave them over in the sinful desires of their hearts to sexual impurity for the degrading of their bodies with one another. They exchanged the truth of God for a lie. They worshipped and served created things rather than the Creator. And because of this, God gave them over to shameful lusts. And that led them into the realm of homosexuality. Men committed indecent acts with other men, now notice this, and received in themselves the due penalty for their perversion. Loved ones, these are solemn, sacred, vital, chilling, necessary, staggering statements. The fact that they are all so incredibly staggering is an indication of the dire straits in which our culture tonight is to be found. The final phrase in verse 6 makes it clear that Paul, as I say, had to keep coming back to this issue. And so do we. Well, says the imaginary dialogue, can you give it to me in one sentence? Yes, says Paul, I can. Verse 7, God did not call us to be impure, but to live a holy life. People get all steamed up about what the call of God is in their life. They go from person to person and bookstore to bookstore, wondering about what the call of God is in their life. The call of God in our life is really pretty straightforward. You just need to take a concordance and look up call and look at all the things He's called us to. He calls us to salvation. He calls us to sanctification, 1 Thessalonians 4. He calls us to suffering in 1 Peter chapter 3. He calls us to service in Romans chapter 12. He calls us to sacrifice. And I'm going to just tell you something in passing, that if you and I begin to focus on the clear things to which God has called us, to salvation, to sacrifice, to suffering, to sanctification, and to service, then many of the other things which are our preoccupation will actually begin to fall into line. Well, is this not a little extreme? Not at all, says Paul. We're at verse 8. Therefore, he who rejects this instruction doesn't reject man, but God, who gives you His Holy Spirit. Phillips, again, anyone who makes light of the matter is not making light of a man's ruling, but of God's command. It is not for nothing that the Spirit God gives is called the Holy Spirit. And the interesting thing in this is that it's in the present tense. He doesn't say, therefore he who rejects this instruction does not reject a man, but God, who gave you His Holy Spirit. It says, who gives you His Holy Spirit. In other words, in the call to sanctification, He doesn't leave us on our own. He gives us His Holy Spirit. He enables us moment by moment as we live in obedience to His Word. He gives us the Holy Spirit and says, Paul, understand that the Spirit that He gives us is holy. Therefore, when we disregard this instruction, we disregard God. It's God who called us to sanctification. And therefore, if I disregard the call, I am not despising man, but I am despising God Himself. The prohibition is divine, and the person who treats sexual sin lightly is in effect treating God as one who can be disregarded. I do believe that many of us would do well to take the first few verses of 1 Thessalonians 4 and get away with them and get on our knees before them, and as singles and as teens, cry to God for the grace necessary to live differently. And some of us, within the framework of our marriages, need to recognize the awesome implications of this instruction as it relates to honor and as it relates to holiness and as it relates to rightness. And which of us this evening does not find ourselves before these verses struck dumb? Whether as a result of failure in the distant past or in the immediate present, physical or mental. Beware the rising spirit of the Pharisee within your heart. You find yourself saying, I thank you that I am not as other men are. And thank you, Lord, that this is very interesting, this stuff tonight, but it doesn't seem to have much to do with me. You are in deep difficulty. And come again to 1 John 1. If we confess our sins, He is faithful and just to forgive our sins and to cleanse us from all unrighteousness. There is little doubt, dear ones, that in the arena of sexuality, we declare much about the state of our Christian profession. May God bring secret sins into the open in order that they might be forgiven and forsaken, and that we might go on to learn how to please Him.
0: You're listening to Truth for Life with Alistair Begg. Here at Truth for Life, we believe the Bible's teaching is as relevant today as it has ever been, and that's why our mission is to teach the Bible with clarity and relevance, so that unbelievers will become committed followers of Christ, believers will be established in their faith, and local churches will be strengthened. And in keeping with that mission, Alistair is speaking this weekend at the Worldwide Mission Convention in Bangor, Northern Ireland, starting today, in fact. This is an international evangelical event dedicated to promoting and supporting global mission. The theme this year is Pressing On, Continuing the Mission Work of the Global Church. So we want to ask you to keep Alistair and the other speakers, those in attendance, in your prayers. I know they'll appreciate you asking God to direct and encourage them and help them be faithful to His will and His word and to be bold in their proclamation of the gospel. Alistair will be speaking at other events during the year. You can view his speaking schedule and continue to pray for him as he travels. If you'd like to see where he is speaking next, visit truthforlife.org and click on the Events tab at the top. Thanks for listening this week. We hope you enjoy your weekend and are able to worship with your local church. On Monday, we'll look at one of the key hallmarks of genuine faith. Can others tell that you're a Christian? The Bible teaching of Alistair Begg is furnished by Truth for Life, where the learning is for living.
2: 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And now, here's our Creation Moment's host, Ian Taylor.
3: conifer trees aren't bothered by too many insect pests. That's because the oils that give these trees that nice piney scent are poisonous. But they do have one pest, the conifer sawfly larva that actually eats the pine needles. While it digests the pine needles, its body is busy using the poisonous oils for future defense. The fact that the sawfly not only eats pine needles, but uses the poisonous oils for defense poses a difficult problem for evolution. The sawfly larva's unique ability to eat the pine needles makes it a serious conifer pest, both in North America and in Europe. Part of the larva's secret is in its digestive system. It separates the poisonous oils in the pine needles from the nutritious pulp. Then it regurgitates the poisonous oils and stores them in two special sacs in its mouth. These sacs are lined with chitinous material which protects the rest of the mouth from the acidic poisonous oils. When threatened by a spider or even a bird, the sawfly releases some of this bad-smelling oil in the direction of the predator. The problem for evolution is that these complicated structures and the special abilities could not have developed in a gradual step-by-step fashion as evolution demands. For if, in its early evolution, the sawfly did not eat the pine needles, then how was it that it acquired the special ability to eat them and acquire this special defense system? So even this humble fly bears witness to its creator.
4: 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And be sure to join us next time for another Creation Moment.
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6: Our Bible verse today is found in the Psalms. I will bless the Lord at all times. His praise shall continually be in my mouth. My soul will make its boast in the Lord. The humble will hear it and rejoice. Oh, magnify the Lord with me, and let us exalt his name together. That was Psalm 34, verses 1 through 3. This is WJLU New Smyrna Beach and WJLH Flagler Beach.
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9: And the number one influence is how the parents are living. And again, we already knew this by reading Deuteronomy, when God says, you know, speak it all day, you know, write it on your door frames as you walk, as you lie down. Share this with your children. And so it's so true. And you're so right. None of us are going to be perfect. I don't know how many times I have apologized to my children and asked for their forgiveness because we mess up. But that's a great opportunity for them to see, no, the Lord is real.
10: That's Dr. Holly Brand, and she joins us today on Focus on the Family with Jim Daly. Thank you for joining us. I'm John Fuller.
8: John, here's a headline. Pop culture is everywhere. It's kind of like, duh. But I mean, it's in our face a lot. And so often it clashes with the Word of God, especially for us as Christians. I mean, going to Vegas if for a conference or something, you're not going to gamble, but you go to Vegas. I mean, it's just all over the place. Gina said to me, yeah, we're never going here again.
10: Mm-hmm. Even the airport in Vegas is
8: like billboards, that. Especially if you have young boys. I remember those days. Yeah. We'd be diving to cover the kids' eyes, you know, because it's just so in your face. And mom and dad, that's part of our responsibility, is to raise up our children in a way that they can form strong faith. And how do we set the kind of the developmental seeds to be able to do that and to help them be in the world, but not of the world, right? Small intentional choices in parenting can have a lifelong impact. I think we're seeing that with our kids. I'm sure, John, you're seeing that with yours. You know, today we have a special guest who's written a great little workbook, Christ and Culture 2.0. And she is a professor at a Christian university and deals with the young culture every day. And so I'm looking forward to this discussion.
10: I am too, Jim. And Dr. Holly Brand has served as professor of psychology at Missouri Baptist University in St. Louis, where she was honored with the MBU Distinguished Professor Award. She specializes in child, adolescent, and adult development. But perhaps more importantly, she's married to Todd, and they have three older children. And that book that you mentioned, Jim, is really terrific, Christ and Culture 2.0. Learn more about that workbook and our guest at focusonthefamily.com/broadcast.
8: Holly, welcome to Focus on the Family.
9: Well, thank you, Jim and John. You know that I love all things Focus on the Family, so this is truly an honor. Truly.
8: What's so fun is you're like a super fan. You say you listen to the program every day.
9: I do every day.
8: We love that.
10: We do,
8: and
10: indeed.
8: And you do it on the app, which is convenient.
10: Why don't more people do it on the app, Jim? That was a good question you asked.
9: Awesome.
8: Yeah, it's really good. You got access to everything there at the app. So. You're in the middle of being a observer mm-hmm. of the cultural clash because you're on a college campus every day.
9: Absolutely.
8: And you're hearing 18, 19-year-olds coming into your classroom and talking about stuff. You're a PhD in psychology, mm-hmm. so you have that great background to better understand how people think and mm-hmm. what wires the human brain. Mm-hmm. In that context, what are you seeing on a college campus that may be different today than it was 20 years ago?
9: Oh, absolutely. So I just finished my 25th year, which blows my mind. And I would say the increase in anxiety and mm-hmm. fear and worry and despair even.
8: Wow.
9: And even over things that are, you know, what we would consider just daily challenges, daily stress. Normal dailiness. Their ability to cope is really limited. And so that's a big thing that I've seen over 25 years. I've also seen the increase of moral relativism. So you get to choose what's right for you, and I get to choose what's right for me, and there's no understanding of absolute truth. I think the last data that I saw is that about 4% of people have a belief in absolute truth, which is startling. And so if you don't have that foundation of truth, the world is a scary place.
8: Yeah.
9: The world is a scary place anyway. But they're really struggling, and this is even on a Christian campus.
8: So Holly, how did this workbook come about?
9: Okay, so maybe like a lot of people, I became really alert to the cultural rot when I became a parent, especially the parent of a little boy. Mm. And so a little bit of backstory. Tanner would have been about 3, so it would have been about 2006, and it's a Saturday afternoon, and we're watching Cardinals baseball, and all of a sudden, commercial break, there was a company back then who was using basically soft porn to sell their product, and this commercial comes on, and it's a striptease, and Tanner's little 3-year-old eyes were like saucers, and I'm like, oh! And I'm, you know, scrambling for the remote, and I turn it off, and then I got mad, like mama bear mad. Mm. Like, who thinks it's okay on a Saturday afternoon to put this kind of content in front of my child? And so a couple years later, we enroll our children in a local Christian school, which is a wonderful Christian school, but even I discovered Christian schools are not immune from cultural influence.
10: Right.
9: And so I would see things there too, and I just continued to complain about it. And at that time, I was president of the school board at the school. And Todd,
8: that's pretty funny, actually.
9: Right? So you guys know my wonderful Todd. And he looked at me one day as I was complaining, and he said, "You're the president of the school board. Do something about it." And
8: that
9: he
8: sounds just like Todd.
9: It sounds just like Todd. And I was like, "Well, I still didn't know what to do." And then came the phone call. It's always the phone call. So a year or so later, I get a phone call from a dad of a 3rd grade girl at our school. And so this little girl was describing the wedding she had gone to for 2 women. And the dad, who's a strong believer, strong Christian man, he said on the phone to me, "I was so taken aback. I didn't know what to say. And I didn't say anything." And he said, "I've been kicking myself for 24 hours. So he said, "My question to you as president of the school board, how far is our school willing to go on matters of the culture?"
8: Yeah.
9: I thanked him. I hung up and I said, "Okay, Lord." And as fast as my hand would write, 36 topics just came pouring out. And that was the foundation of Christ and Culture. And then fast forward about 8 years later, and I get the phone call, would you consider doing a second edition and include gender identity?
8: In the workbook, and again, I love the style of the workbook because this is great for parents to sit down and go through. What would you say the target age range is for the workbook?
9: So, great question. So I originally wrote it to use as curriculum in our children's Christian school. And so at the time, we decided to start it in third grade, so around the age of eight to nine. And if you look at some of the topics, such as pornography, you might say, oh, that seems early. Well, if you understand that the average age of exposure to pornography is eight, we have to get into these kids with truth so that they can be able to discern the cultural rot. And so actually, first and second graders are exposed to the content as well. They just don't have their own copy. And they remove some of the heavier topics.
8: But you really,
9: really early.
8: Yeah, in that regard, it's like elementary school age to sit down and do this as a Bible study with them or prep with them. But in there, you also talk about three pillars upon which our children's lives should be built. Let's hit those three pillars.
9: You got it. So the first 5 years of life, authority, respect for authority, legitimate sources of authority. So primarily God and parents, because there is this concept called the two-year-old teenager. So parents, we panic when our kids become teenagers, like, oh, teenage rebellion, here it comes. Teenage rebellion is not normal human development, and it's not inevitable. And so that rebellious teenager was a rebellious two-year-old who was not properly disciplined, because the word discipline means to teach three things: self-control, character, and acceptable behavior. Well, most of us focus on the acceptable behavior part, and we miss the heart of the child. And so if you can get proper respect for authority by the age of five, you've got a good foundation. And so then the next pillar between really 6 and 12, and you don't wait until six to start this, but you really emphasize it, character. Who are you when no one's looking, doing the right thing because it's the right thing to do? And what comes after age 12 is obviously the teen years. And they are going to be faced with so many character decisions that you and I can't make for them. My kids have never invited me on one of their dates. Isn't that rude?
8: I'm fun. You must have been bummed out.
9: Right?
8: You are fun.
9: I'm like, I'm fun. I don't get to go on their dates for them. So they're going to be faced with character decisions in the area of sexuality, to cheat or not to cheat, to use AI on my homework, to lie or not to lie. I mean, it's all day, every day, character decisions. And so if they don't have the foundation of character development before the teen years,
8: And that's good. I want to make a point here because it's, I was going to wait till later, but I think this is a good spot.
9: And we still have the third pillar, but
8: go ahead and finish the third pillar. That's good.
9: So the third pillar during the teen years is identity development. Answering the question, who am I? Because aging is just an accumulation of days. It's literally one day on top of the next day. Hello, you're 92. And so if you don't have your identity solidly secure by the time you hit age 20, then everything that builds from there is hindered.
8: Boy, no, in that context, that takes me to the competition for identity. I mean, the culture is all about, you know, absorb this identity, be this identity.
9: Absolutely.
8: Let's just jump into that a little deeper. I mean, when you're talking about identity for kids, I think some parents, Holly, would be thinking, how do I do that? I got a day job, too.
9: Okay. Mm-hmm. It's so much simpler than we think, and it's in the daily communication. So I've been speaking and teaching and writing for 25, 30 years now, and I am convinced that the root cause of virtually every problem that every human has is lack of identity in Jesus. I really, really believe that. And so there are two basic types of identity. The first is basic identity. You are a child created in the image of God.

0: If he dies before me, I'll no longer be Mrs. Todd Brand. If I have my identity tied to something that is changeable, I'm in big trouble. Mm-hmm. So from the, you asked how to build this in because we have day jobs. When my kids were babies, every time I would change their diaper, I would pretty much share the gospel.
1: Yeah, no,
0: like,
1: I mean.
0: Like, might as well start in. And I would just tell them, you are a child created in the image of God. You are precious. You are so loved. You are valuable. And see, that will never change. Mm-hmm. And if you can get a child to the teen years with that solid basic identity, they can see through the lies of the culture. For example, number one reason that teenage girls give for having sex during the teen years, they want to feel loved.
1: Mm-hmm.
0: What a perverted idea of love.
2: Hmm.
0: It promises so much but delivers literally nothing. And so, and there's a scripture, it's in Proverbs 27:7. A satisfied soul loathes the honeycomb, but to a hungry soul, every bitter thing is sweet. Let's unpack that, because I was that hungry soul. I was that hungry 20-year-old approval-seeking girl looking for love and affection through relationships. I was her. So a satisfied soul who knows who they are can see right through that flattering tongue who just wants to use them. But to a hungry soul who's hungry for love and affection and attention, what will ultimately cause her bitter pain seems sweet at the time. Mm. And so if you know who you are, I am who I am says I am, if you know that going into the teen years, it's so much easier to say no. And if you it takes so much character to say no, it takes no character to say yes to peer pressure. So I am just convinced that if we could get the basic identity solid and cemented by the time the teen years hit, then you know who you are, then you can work on role identity.
1: Yeah.
0: Who do I want in a relationship? Who do I want to marry? What do I want to do as a vocation? What am I good at? You know, those things build on top of the basics.
2: Mm-hmm. This is Focus on the Family with Jim Daly, and today our guest is Dr. Holly Brand, and we're talking about some of the content in her terrific workbook called Christ and Culture 2.0. And you can get a copy of the book from us here, and we'd encourage you to do that when you stop by focusonthefamily.com/broadcast.
1: Holly, what I was aiming for is this. First of all, parents have to live it well.
0: Yes.
1: Live their Christian faith well to invite their children into that journey.
0: Absolutely.
1: And if, you know, kids are so good at sniffing hypocrisy.
0: Oh,
1: right?
0: Huge, especially during the teen
1: years. Oh, my goodness. I mean, it's like, wow.
0: Big time.
1: You need to be mindful of that. If you're not living the faith well,
0: you're,
1: it doesn't have to be perfect. And when it's not, apologize to your kids. When they see an anger outburst or you say something you shouldn't have said because somebody cut you off, whatever.
0: You
1: need to be able to say, man, that was not healthy and that wasn't honoring to the Lord. I'm sorry.
0: Right, absolutely.
1: And let them hear you do that.
0: Absolutely.
1: And
0: they have
1: that gives
0: to see
1: them,
0: that the Lord is real.
1: That gives them then that basis. But speak to the importance of being authentic as an adult, as a parent, so your kids can see that.
0: Oh, it's huge. So some of my favorite research in neurology comes from the National Institute for Mental Health and Dr. Jay Geed. And so he has done all kinds of MRI studies on children's and teens' brains. And shocker, wouldn't you know that the number one influence on how to shape a teenager's brain and his or her mind is parental example. And I mean, we already knew that, right? All we had to do was read
1: that's
0: the book.
1: That's a high influencer.
0: That's the number one influence.
1: Number
0: one. Their brains are truly sponges. And the number one influence is how the parents are living. And again, we already knew this by reading Deuteronomy, when God says, you know, speak it all day, you know, write it on your door frames as you walk, as you lie down. Share this with your children. And so it's so true. And you're so right. None of us are going to be perfect. I don't know how many times I have apologized to my children and asked for their forgiveness because we mess up. But that's a great opportunity for them to see, no, the Lord is real, and He does redeem, and we don't have to be canceled. We get a second do-over and a third and a fourth.
1: Yeah. Let me go back to something you mentioned, which, you know, I think this is a grave mistake that we make in Christian parenting. But it is this overemphasis on behavior. Behavior is important. It really is important. But the heart is far more important.
0: Everything.
1: And how to

0: And I think this is, again, critically important.
1: Yes.
0: How do we address the heart that drives the right behavior and make sure the child, when they hear, don't do that, it doesn't feel like you're rejecting the child.
1: Yes, yes.
0: Which is how they interpret it. And it's takes a little adult thought.
1: It does.
0: To make sure you're doing this well. But you've got to separate those two things.
1: Absolutely.
0: And go after the heart attitude.
1: Absolutely.
0: And how do we do that?
1: That is all over this book. If we miss the heart, we end up with little whitewashed tombs. So Jesus talked about that. Think about what's inside a gleaming, beautiful tomb. Dead, rotting flesh and bones, right? Yuck. And so we just focus on the outer behavior. We can end up with kids, again, who have the character of, well, it's okay as long as I don't get caught. I'll just learn to whop my sister when mom's not around. We have to go for the heart. So when Todd and I first became parents, I read Ted Tripp's book, Shepherding a Child's Heart. Highly recommend. And I am the type of personality, I just want the top 10 ways to produce great kids. You know, give me, like I've heard you say before, give me the formula.
0: Yeah, right.
1: And I'll just, you know, put out some great kids. And so I'm reading this book, and he's talking about, well, you got to get to the heart. If you change the heart, behavior follows. And this is where psychology shines, my favorite part of psychology. Behavior is just an extension of what's going on up here. So God's word is all over this. Proverbs 23:7, as a man thinks in his heart, so is he. Philippians 4:8, think about things that are true and right and holy and pure and et cetera. And so that's what you start with. You know, child, what were you thinking when you did that? Let's talk about how to change your thinking, and your behavior will follow.
0: That's really good.
1: Yeah. So often, it's so important.
2: So often 4-year-olds weren't thinking. They were just doing, right?
1: Exactly.
2: So there's such a great element of intentionality to what you're talking about. But as you were talking about your experience with cancer, I thought, well, this is where unintentionally our kids are watching us. And that leads to tech and screens and discernment, because I remember a time when I was thinking, I'm expecting my child to do something that I'm not even doing. So, you know what? At 9 o'clock, we're just going to put the phones away.
1: Good, John.
2: Mom has said that we should get away from the screens at 9 p.m.
1: Yes.
2: So I'm not going to make you do it. I'm going to do it. And when you come down to check, I'm going to be off my phone.
1: Right.
2: But this is hard. And that whole area of screens and tech and discernment, because so much is flooding them. How do we set the example as parents, and then how do we get to their heart on this?
1: You grab the why. Kids are so much more likely to follow your lead if they know the why behind it. So that's the whole heart of this book, is what's the why? Why does God put boundaries on us? Why do I, as a parent, put boundaries in your screen time? Because here's all the detriment that occurs if we don't. Here's all the blessing that occurs if we do. And so we're so good at telling kids, no, don't do that. No, don't eat that. Don't do that. Don't go there.
0: Don't watch
1: that. You can't do that. Don't watch that. And we never tell them what they can say yes to. And so they have to hear, God puts boundaries on our behavior because it protects our hearts, it protects our minds, it protects our bodies. You look at the average teen, they don't get nearly enough sleep. Their stress goes through the roof just because they're on their screens late into the night. That's a simple reason. We're going to put our screens away because God has given us a purpose in tomorrow. When we get up, He's got work for us to do, and we need to be well rested. Simple. Getting the why behind what we do. And
0: Let me, right at the end here, let me come back and address a couple of things that we touched on lightly that I think parents really need to catch. One is, you said, we so often, and I can remember Trent and Troy doing that, what do you want to be when you grow up? And they, you know, Troy, fireman, policeman, he wanted all the first responder jobs.
1: I love it.
0: But this idea of who do you want to be when you grow up?
1: Yes.
0: In hindsight, I don't know if I spent ample time. I touched on it,
1: right?
0: But probably not in the same way of vocation. So how do we as parents get that as the bullseye, not the what do you want to do or what do you want to be, but who do you want to be? It's such a brilliant question.
1: I think so too, and it really shifts the focus, and I think it goes back to that basic identity. You are a child created in the image of God. He has given you gifts and talents and abilities to love and serve Him and to love and serve others. That's our whole purpose. And so if you can reinforce that in, say, the first 10 years of life, and without even asking them, what do you want to be when you grow up? What you want to be will flow from who you already are. Mm. And so, you know, I get so many college students, they have no idea what they're good at. They don't know their personality types. They don't know any of their gifts. They say, I'm not good at anything, which is a big fat lie. And so then you spend the children's second decade figuring out, okay, this is what you're really good at. God's given you a gift of speaking. I remember your story of your mom's friend telling you that you have diarrhea of the mouth.
0: You remember that, do you?
1: I remember that.
0: I shouldn't have said that.
1: And so...
0: and that, look at what happened. I'm exactly, in a microphone every
1: exactly.
0: day.
1: Exactly. So then we take 14-year-old little Jimmy and we say, God's given you the ability to speak and to communicate. I wonder if he might use that in your vocation. And it just flows.
0: Yeah, I didn't see that coming. Yeah, the gift
1: right?
0: of gab, I guess. But no, exactly. I get it. Holly, right here at the end, your son struggled with questions about God's goodness. This is so common. I love the honesty that he was portraying and how you describe it in the workbook. But in that context, what happened and how did it become a lesson for
1: him?
0: Yeah,
1: absolutely. So when our middle child, Walker, was 16, one of his friends at school committed suicide. Mm. And Walker was the last person that he communicated with. They were texting back and forth, and this young man had wrecked the car, and he was afraid of, you know, really getting into trouble. And it just in that emotional moment, he made obviously a permanent decision. And so Walker really was struggling with his faith. He's like, Mom, is any of it real? I mean, is God who he says he is? Is he good? Is all of these questions. And Todd and I just kind of had to stand back and pray. You know, Walker needed to do his own deep dive, and he did. And, you know, we provided him with resources. One of my all-time favorite broadcasts was with J. Warner Wallace.
0: Yeah.
1: Who did, you know, the cold case.
0: The former detective.
1: Yeah. And so I gave Walker his book, you know, Person of Interest, and said, Bud, you're going to have to do your deep dive. And he did for the next year. I mean, he talked to counselors at school. He talked to his Bible teacher at school. He listened to podcasts. He read. He prayed. He reached out. A year later, he emerged as Billy Graham Jr. I mean, he is an evangelist. He knows what he believes and why he believes it. And it wasn't just an emotional, you know, outcome. It was a solid heart change, mind change. I get it. He is who he says he is, and he'll tell anybody who listens.
0: No, it's so good. You know, we did a program with Lee Strobel about talking to your teens about Jesus, and he mentioned something very powerful, and I talked to Trent and Troy, my sons, about it, and it was, if you could ask God one question and he would have to answer it, what would the question be? And of course, Trent, my scientist, thought, he goes, let me think about that, and we're eating lunch together.
1: Yeah.
0: So he thinks for like 10 minutes, and then he comes back around and goes, I think I'd want to know from God, what is that thing we're not seeing, the element that allowed you to create the universe that we don't understand? That's the scientist.
1: That is a scientist.
0: And I turn to Troy, and Troy goes, I think I'd like to know why we suffer.
1: Yeah.
0: And that's the writer.
1: Why
0: that's
1: why
0: Troy the
1: exist.
0: Writer.
1: Yeah.
0: And, you know, just so much of what you're saying is from the heart.
1: Right.
0: This is who we are. Mm-hmm. And then how do we shape that as parents to guide them to a belief in Christ and then a life with Christ.
1: Absolutely.
0: And aiming at the heart. And I feel so bad for that story of that boy that took his life because
1: devastating.
0: He made some mistakes.
1: Right.
0: And those are going to happen.
1: Absolutely.
0: But parents, my goodness, it's just a car. It's just whatever. So, Holly, again, thank you for being with us.
1: Thank you so much.
0: Yeah, so good.
1: My pleasure.
0: And let me turn to you, our listener. Focus on the Family is here for you. I hope you hear my heart in that. 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
2: Some of the wisest words ever written on the subject of temptation were penned by Mark Twain. He said, "It's easier to stay out than to get out." You and I know what he meant. 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And staying away from temptation's door is where the Bible helps us. The Apostle Paul wrote that God provides a way of escape for every temptation that is common to man, which means, of course, every temptation. God provides the way of escape, but it is up to us to take it. 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
6: What do you say to someone whose world has completely fallen apart? 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Today on Insight for Living, Chuck Swindoll identifies one of the most painfully honest questions in all of Scripture. Why do we find it so easy to talk about grace, yet so hard to actually show it? If you've ever been kicked when you were down, or been the one doing the kicking, today's grace-filled message is for you.
5: It's funny how you sometimes get a song on your mind. It happened to me last Thursday afternoon and on into Friday morning. I was sitting in my study and I kept going over this old spiritual that used to be sung in a choir years ago in the Deep South. Everybody's talking about heaven ain't going there. Heaven, remember that? Heaven, go ahead. Everybody's talking about heaven ain't going there. Heaven, heaven. Now, you know, it's an amazing song. Not that the words are that significant. It's just everybody smiles when they sing it, and they're saying they ain't going to heaven. And I thought that's a lot like grace. Everybody's talking about grace, ain't going there either. Everybody's talking about grace. We wouldn't know it if we met it face on. Most people aren't even ready for it when it's presented to them. Not long ago, a student from a college in Missouri, true story, wrote this. I left work early so I could have some uninterrupted time studying right before the final in my class. When I got to class, everybody was doing their last minute studying. The teacher came in and said he would review with us for just a little bit before the test. We went through the review, most of it right from the study guide, but there were some things he was reviewing that I had never heard of. When questioned about it, he said that they were in the book, and we were responsible for everything that was in the book. We really couldn't argue with that. Finally, it was time to take the test. Our prof instructed, leave them face down on the desk until everyone has one, and then I'll tell you when to start. When we turned them over, every answer on the test was already filled in. The bottom of the last page said the following. This is the end of the final exam. All the answers on your test are correct. You will receive an A on the final exam. The reason you passed the test is because the creator of the test took it for you. All the work you did in preparation for this test did not help you get an A. You have just experienced grace. He then went around the room and asked each student individually questions like, what is your grade? And do you deserve the grade that you are receiving? And how much did all your studying for the exam help you achieve this final grade? Now, I'm not a crier, writes this student. I'm not a crier by any stretch of the imagination, but I had to fight back tears when answering those questions and thinking about how the Creator had passed the test for me. Discussion afterwards went like this. I have tried to teach you all semester that you are a recipient of grace. I've tried to communicate to you that you need to demonstrate this gift as you work with young people. Don't hammer them. They are not the enemy. Help them, for they will carry on your ministry if it is full of grace. Thinking about how some of us had probably studied hours and some just a few minutes, but had all received the same grade, he pointed to a story Jesus told in Matthew 20. The owner of a vineyard hired people to work in his field and agreed to pay them a certain amount of money. Several different times during the day, he hired more workers. When it was time to pay them, they all received the same amount. When the ones who had been hired first in the morning began complaining, the boss said, "Should you be angry because I am kind?" The teacher said he had never done this kind of final before and probably would never do it again. But because of the content of many of our class discussions, he felt like we needed to experience grace. Why didn't I have a teacher like that when I was taking those final exams? Why didn't you? Oh, everybody's talking about grace. We ain't going there. Not on your life. Oh, we love it coming from God, but just don't expect it from fallen folks like us. Too bad. Of all the things Job had to endure, the final insult was enduring the graceless presence of alleged friends. Stop and do a quick review when the bottom dropped out of his life. He lost his property and dwellings and a way to make a living, because all of his servants were killed. And then he lost all 10 of his children, all now grown, which he, no doubt, buried with his own hands, he and his wife. And then he lost his health, and running, itching sores, oozing with pus, covered his body, from his hair to his toenails. So miserable was this man, he could not rest during the day or sleep at night, not for very long. And he wound up living at the city dump, a place called the Ash Heap, where dung was finally deposited and burned. And there, he lost his hope. A small handful of men left their homes with the intent to bring him comfort and sympathy. Check Job 2:11. That's why they left to come to Job. They were friends, about his age, maybe a little older, maybe one or two younger, but his contemporaries came, leaving home and going to the trouble of traveling to the city dump of Uz, the town where Job lived. And they sat in silence, staring at him, trying to believe it was the same man that they had seen in their previous reunion, because now he was swollen and dirty and broken, and his head was shaved. And then, their worst mistake of all, they started to talk to him. And they unloaded the truck. They judged him, they shamed him, they blamed him. One cruel statement after another, with graceless, blunt words, they humiliated him. And the book includes it all. I'm simple enough to think that Job probably kept a journal, or his wife did. Who could have remembered such philosophical meanderings as filled the poetical part of the book? And these men spoke to him in cycles, you remember? The first round of insults came from Eliphaz, and then Bildad, and then Zophar, strange names, real men. But all three of them spoke, and Job answered, and that finished that first cycle. That was done, and wouldn't you know it, a second cycle began. In the second cycle, which starts in chapter 15, Eliphaz takes off the gloves. It's time to really get down to business, Job. And there is not even a hint of grace. Not a hint. Now, I understand. You're all looking ahead to see how many more chapters of this are we going to be going through. When I walk down the aisles and greet people before a church service starts, I like to say hello and get to know folks. And normally they answer back that they're glad to be here, and or they look forward to coming. Now I'm hearing more and more. Now, how long are we going to be in Job? My kids are now emailing me, "Get past Job, Dad." How graceless, huh? Oh, I understand. You think I wouldn't love? I'm taking it in chunks. I'm doing chapters, folks. Today, three chapters. We're not going to analyze this thing to the point of giving blood. However, you got to take enough time to appreciate the messages that they are teaching us. Eliphaz speaks the second time. Actually, he throws his fist. They're called words. In chapter 15, he delivers a series of rebukes. These are graceless words for a grieving man. In case you wonder what they sound like, they begin with pride. Verse 2, "Should a wise man answer with windy knowledge and fill himself with the east wind?" The word "himself" is really in the Hebrew "belly." Should he fill his belly with east wind? There's pride in verse 2, followed by insult. Should he argue with useless talk or with words which are not profitable? "Indeed, you do away with reverence. You hinder meditation before God." Then there's guilt. "For your guilt teaches your mouth, and you choose the language of the crafty, you deceiver, you. Your own mouth condemns you." So there's condemnation. "Not I. I'm not the one condemning. Just listen to what you're saying, Job. Your own lips testify against you." And then in 7, 8, and 9, There is exaggeration and sarcasm where one humiliating question after another is later asked. Verse 7, were you the first man to be born? In other words, you think you have a monopoly on truth and wisdom, Job? Were you brought forth before the hills? Do you hear the secret counsel of God? Has he somehow brought you into a corner and whispered to you his insights? You think you've got a corner on inspired information, Job? Can you imagine a man with the gall to stand before a man literally shrinking in pain and unloading such a verbal truck on him, one after another? You say, maybe, yeah, I can imagine it happened to me. It maybe did. Or, truth be told, in a vulnerable moment of admission, you may have done this with one of your own kids or with someone who you felt had it coming. They just had it coming. Well, Job didn't. Verse 9, what do you know that we don't know? What do you understand that we don't? Verse 11, are the consolations of God too small for you, even the words spoken gently with you? He saw himself and his friends as speaking gently. Gently. Referring to God, behold, he puts no trust in his, quote, holy ones. And the heavens are not pure in his sight. How much less one who is detestable and corrupt, man who drinks iniquity like water. Boy, those are sharp teeth, aren't they? Having rebuked him, he follows it with reminders of the fate of the wicked, 17 to 35. Job, because you're wicked, you writhe in pain, verse 20. So there's pain all your days. You're getting what you deserve, Job. Numbered are the years stored up for the ruthless. Verse 21, after constant misery, there's terror. Sounds of terror are in his ears. While at peace, the destroyer comes upon him. He does not believe that he will return from darkness, and he is destined for the sword. So there's terror and loss and torment. And then there's fear, verse 23. He wanders about for food, saying, where is it? He knows that a day of darkness is at hand. And finally, distress and anguish terrify him. There's this overpowering distress and anguish. Why? Eliphaz, just tell Job why. All right, verse 25. Because he, that's Job, you have stretched out your hand against God. You conduct yourself arrogantly against the Almighty. That's why. And Eliphaz backs away and stares at him with that glare. You are getting exactly what you deserve. You are getting exactly what you deserve. The style of communication is not that unusual to those who lack grace. May not be this brutal, may not be this sharp, but have you noticed when you deal with people who deal back with you lacking grace, when you're down, they kick you. When you're struggling, they add to your pain. When you're confused, they blame and shame, and when you're drowning, they hold you under. Other than that, they're pretty good friends. And you know what makes it just bitterly cruel? The man is in such grief. Cynthia's and my longtime friend, Dr. Lucy Mabry Foster, died last Monday. Lucy had already, and she and her family had been through an enormous amount. Lucy had earlier been married to Trevor, got his training at Mayo's and became one of the fine ear, nose, and throat surgeons in the Dallas area. He was one of the four who had traveled to the Focus on the Family retreat in Montana and was flying back. The plane crashed and four fine men of God died in that crash. The Mabrys son, the older son, Dan, had been on his honeymoon one day. So Dan returned home and was in some of those flights looking for the hope of his father's life, only to finally, ultimately face the fact his dad had perished. The city of Dallas mourned. It made the headlines, and some of you were at the funeral. As we who loved one or more of those men reeled in disbelief, Lucy determined that she would not give up. Her family surrounded her with love and affection. Three almost grown, some grown children, put their arms around Lucy and she around them, and she, for 10 years, finished her education, earned her PhD, and became the first woman teacher at Dallas Seminary. Wonderful story of determination through her grief. Wonderfully, the Lord brought to her a man named C.L. Foster from South Texas. C.L. and Lucy fell in love, and 5 years ago, almost to the date of her death recently, 5 years ago, they married. And along with some of you, Cynthia and I were in the audience the day that they married. It was like charming. This is so great of God to do this. Monday morning, Lucy breathed her last in the arms of her beloved husband, C.L., in a vehicle racing to the hospital in hopes of saving her life. We buried her on a Thursday. It was my privilege to sit for more than 2 hours and to talk with the family who had already been through the shock of the losing of their dad, and now these three having to deal with the loss of their mother. And C.L., who had lost his first wife in tragic circumstances in a car crash, sitting there. You could see the wheels turning and the tears running from his eyes. C.L. Foster and those children didn't need any condemnation. They didn't need any rebuke. They didn't need any insulting, humiliating questions. They needed grace. They needed grace. I couldn't help but think of that when I saw Job. As he sits here taking this, awash in his grief, trying his best to really believe that this man who was once a friend is saying such a thing. And I'm thinking, Lord, if you teach me and if you teach through me to others something through this, teach us the value of grace. Teach us about grace. Show me again that it is always appropriate, always needed, not just by a student taking a final exam. You need it. I need it. The person sitting just next to you that you've never met or behind you, that person needs it. You have no idea what that person is going through. If you did, chances are you'd be prompted even quicker to show grace. But there's everything inside us that turns and we get wrong side out. Or I have a good friend who says we get sideways. We get sideways with people and we just have to just gouge them. Stop. Stop the gouging. I tell you, I admire the 38 verses that follow Eliphaz's rebuke and unfair reminders. Job, in effect, says, you want to take the gloves off? I'll do it. My hands are covered with sores, but I'll take the gloves off. And I find four responses in Job that are admirable, and honestly, I do not find them shocking. Some of you may. First of all, he is disgusted with his friend. I mean, that is an appropriate response. Don't answer out loud. Ever been disgusted with a friend? Yeah. I'll answer for you. Yeah. how many times? Look at verse 2. Sorry comforters are you all. How's that for an opening line of disgust? Sorry comforters. That's an oxymoron. Maybe you're not familiar with the term. Some of you are, I realize. Webster defines an oxymoron, a combination of contradictory words, like governmental intelligence. That would be an oxymoron. Or teenage innocence. That's another one that comes to mind. Sorry comforters. You think this is comfort? What a sorry example of comfort you are. One man writes, Job complains that often he has heard many such things as these comforters speak, but in his present plight, such pious platitudes serve only to increase his sorrow. I thought I was hurting before you showed up, but now that you've talked, man, the pain is unbearable. He is disgusted with these people.
6: Have you ever needed comfort, real comfort, and received a lecture instead? 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Most of us have been on both sides of that equation. 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Chuck titled this message, Graceless Words for a Grieving Man. If today's program has motivated you to become a better friend to someone who needs your compassion, we invite you to visit our website. We've assembled a variety of resources to help you. 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It's called Job, A Man of Heroic Endurance. This is Chuck at his very best, probing one of the Bible's most mysterious stories with insight, warmth, and the kind of practical wisdom that can only come from a lifetime of shepherding men and women through the hardest seasons of their lives. 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I'm Bill Meyer. 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
3: American Family News, I'm Rusty Pugh. President Trump and Vice President Vance hitting the campaign trail ahead of November's midterm elections. Aisha Hosni has more from the White House.
4: A source tells us that this is part of a renewed midterm campaigning effort from the White House. It all kicks off today with the vice president heading back to Ohio. He's going to highlight the administration's economic America First agenda. And here he is previewing that trip today.
5: Just an amazing opportunity for me to go and talk about, you know, frankly, plans like this wouldn't exist were it not for some of the Trump administration's economic policies.
4: The vice president taking to TikTok, too, slamming AOC as a communist, Georgia Senator John Ossoff as lame, and New York City Mayor Zohran Mamdani as crazy. Meanwhile, President Trump is heading to Myrtle Beach tonight to stump for Senator Darlene Graham as she faces off with Congressman Ralph Norman for the Senate seat there.
3: A rare tornado tore through Dover, Delaware on Thursday, prompting officials to declare a state of emergency. Michael Estime has more from Dover.
6: To see a tornado here is super rare. They only see about one to two per year. This is the days in, literally in downtown area. What we were told by some folks that were actually staying here at the time is that this thing came in like a train. It was super loud. It tore off a lot of the roof. Now, the good news is that as of this point, we're not receiving any reports of any serious injuries or any deaths. But again, it does go to show the power of Mother Nature. Unfortunately, more showers and thunderstorms on the way as we head into the day tomorrow.
3: Federal authorities arresting a suspect charged with planning an attack on the New York State Capitol. Madeline Rivera reporting.
7: Per court documents, 35-year-old Jessica Bowie allegedly, ideally, wanted to blow up the White House in an ISIS-inspired attack, but she chose to target New York State Capitol instead because it was, quote, the biggest political building she knows of in the area. Authorities say Bowie had been radicalized online and had pledged allegiance to ISIS in May. This summer, she began communicating with confidential FBI sources with whom she shared her plans to attack the state capitol before leaving for Syria. Bowie had been captured on surveillance cameras, allegedly doing reconnaissance by taking photos of the Capitol and the surrounding areas.
3: People across the United States are becoming increasingly concerned about flock surveillance cameras on their roadways. Fox TV affiliate Fox 31's Wiley Jahari is in San Diego County, where people have had enough of the cameras.
8: Demonstrators gathered outside the federal building Thursday morning, calling for an end to what they describe as widespread surveillance across San Diego. The focus of their protest, flock cameras, which use automated license plate recognition technology to capture license plate information and vehicle details. Organizers with ICE out of San Diego say The technology can be used to track people's movements and can put vulnerable communities at greater risk. After rallying at the federal building, protesters marched toward San Diego City Hall, where they planned to bring their demands directly to city leaders.
3: Texas classrooms could soon see a major policy shift under a new proposal from Governor Greg Abbott.
9: Governor Greg Abbott is pushing state lawmakers to pass a total ban on public schools hiring teachers through federal H-1B visas. The move expands on his earlier freeze at state agencies and public universities, with Abbott declaring that exactly zero public school employees in Texas should hold H-1B status. Speaking on Fox News Channel, the governor questioned why foreign visa holders are filling teacher positions, arguing that public school jobs should be reserved for local residents teaching local values.
10: Well, we don't need people who need H-1B visas educating our kids. What values are those H-1B visa teachers teaching our kids? Who knows? And so I want to make sure it's going to be Texans with Texas values who are educating our kids in our public schools.
9: Opponents and school administrators warn the move could exacerbate critical staffing shortages. Districts like Dallas ISD rely heavily on the federal program to recruit foreign educators for hard-to-fill roles, including special education and bilingual classes. If approved by the state legislature, Texas would become the first state in the nation to pass such a ban. I'm Chris Woodward.
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13: You are not an addict. Good morning. I'm Pastor Andrew Ward from Community Baptist Church in Bunnell. As we began this week of devotionals, I told you that I was going to make five bold and biblical statements about addiction. Those statements are, addiction is not a disease. You were not born predisposed to addiction. Your heart is your greatest enemy. The reason we give in to temptation is because we want to. And this morning, I'm ending the week with this important truth. You are not an addict. Even if you've struggled with addiction of some sort for many years, maybe you've tried to quit many times, but seem to always go back. I know that many people would label you as an addict. In fact, there are programs that attempt to help people struggling with addiction. And a weekly part of their strategy is to have people stand up and declare themselves to be an addict. They say, "Hi, I'm so-and-so, and I'm an alcoholic," or whatever it is that they struggle with. I'd like to say plainly that this is not only not true, it's a lie straight out of hell. But how do I know that? Because it contradicts Scripture. The Bible says you are a person created in the image of God. That's your identity. Now you might say, "Pastor Andrew, aren't you splitting hairs?" No, that's not the case, because this is a significant distinction. You see, how you diagnose the problem determines the solution to the problem that you'll trust in. Being created in the image of God is your identity, and not accepting that only moves you further from hope, not closer. You might habitually choose to abuse drugs or alcohol or any number of other things. But your behavior is not who you are. You're created in the image of God, and because of that, you have intrinsic worth and value. Teaching people that who they are is based on what they do locks them into a prison of addiction from which there is no escape, and that's just not true. At Community Baptist Church in Bunnell, we have a ministry called Overcoming Addictions in Christ, where using the practical truth from Scripture, we help people learn to overcome addiction. We meet on Thursdays at 7 p.m., and I would encourage you to come if you struggle with addiction. If you have a loved one who struggles with addiction, encourage them to come or bring them. The biblical strategy we follow begins with the fact that all people are created in the image of God, and as such have worth and dignity. We also show people that the Bible teaches that in Jesus Christ, we can be set free from the bondage of all sin, including addiction. In 1 Corinthians 6, Paul lists off several examples of sin that people in the church were enslaved to, including drunkenness. And then in verse 11, he says, "Such were some of you, but you were washed, but you were sanctified, but you were justified in the name of the Lord Jesus Christ and in the Spirit of our God." Listen to me. The only reason a person spends their life enslaved to addiction is because they make that choice day after day. They don't have to. People aren't broken in some way that leaves them hopeless. Jesus Christ has overcome this world, and in him, you can overcome addiction. That's not to say that there's not a discipleship process and that things you need to do along the way, including dealing with past issues that made your addiction attractive to you in the first place. But here's the good news. In Christ, your addiction can be a thing of the past if you want it that way. If you'd like to find out more about the Ministry of Overcoming Addictions in Christ, that's a ministry of Community Baptist Church in Bunnell, I want to invite you to go to our website. It's communitychurchbunnell.com. That's communitychurchbunnell.com. God bless. I hope you have a great day.

0: All right, Natalie Lane bringing us into our 9 o'clock hour. Happy Friday, listeners. You have entered the chat with Christina and Lucas right here on The Cornerstone.
1: That's right. We're going to be with you until 11 o'clock each and every weekday. We love just being here, enjoying this music, and of course, our conversations like today in the chat, faith in the chat, and more.
0: Yeah, absolutely. We've got plenty of music with a message, too, that's going to be coming your way. So keep it right here. And thanks for spending part of your Friday morning with us.

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1: The Cornerstone, a variety of Christian programming you need and can trust.

0: All right. Well, today in the chat, Lucas, we are talking about...
1: Oh, boy.
0: Do you prefer a clean desk or a creative mess?
1: Ooh.
0: Yeah.
1: Clean.
0: Yeah, clean. Same. If you're going to focus on something, it's got to be straightened up and organized and ready.
1: I'm all for like creative disorganization.
0: Yeah, some people thrive.
1: In certain ways, you know?
0: Yeah.
1: But for me, like a clean desk, that's... It's some my OCD, I don't know. Like, I need everything just neat and tidy.
0: Yeah, I barely had anything on my desk when I had a desk here.
1: Oh, yeah. Mm-hmm. Same.
0: It was like very bare minimum.
1: Mm-hmm. Now, talk about desktop on a computer. Creative mess. Files everywhere. Folders within folders and files within files. And I don't know where to find anything, but I know where it is, you know? All for that.
0: Yeah. I mean, it's funny how quickly your digital mess can start to like become a problem. Maybe for some people it's easier to maintain. I don't know. For me, I'm always having to play catch up, like create new files to put these things in there. And my computer does this thing where like if I take a screenshot, okay, it saves to my recents, but if I use that screenshot, then it saves it to the desktop.
1: Oh, goodness.
0: But if I go to the desktop folder in my Finder, it's not there. But if I search for it like on my actual desktop, then I can find it.
1: Sounds like Apple problems.
0: Yeah, it's very interesting. It never used to be that way, though.
1: Really?
0: So I don't know if maybe there was like... Maybe I need to update the iOS.
1: Oh, yeah, that could
0: be. It might be a thing.
1: Yeah, I used to have a little bit more stuff on my desk, and then I just decided, you know, I need to clean this up a little bit and just kind of clear it off. And there's something so just, I don't know, to me it feels creative, like the blank, it's like a blank canvas whenever you don't have the clutter, and it kind of gives you that creative feel because it's like a blank canvas in front of you.
0: I feel like I have to be prepared for anything.
1: Okay.
0: So my desk has to be cleared off because I need space to be able to focus on a new project or whatever it may be. So yeah, I totally agree. But there are people who thrive with just random things kind of like everywhere.
1: Not mention any names, but if somebody from lunchtime show were up here right now, he would have a very different answer on how he feels about his desk being cluttered.
0: Okay. I'm going to throw somebody under the bus right now, and I'm going to say that Chris was the same way.
1: Was he?
0: He was very much the same. I mean, he had like a can of corn inside of his desk or something.
1: Oh, he was that
0: and I
1: bad
0: put
1: with it.
0: I put a post-it note on it. Apparently, there was a thing behind it. And I forget what I had put like a post-it note on it too. And I can't remember what I put. That's so funny though. But to each their own, right?
1: Yeah, it's like exactly.
0: Everybody has a, what is that word I'm looking for? When people say there's like a method to the madness.
1: Oh yeah. And a madness to the method.
0: And a madness to the method. Yes. There's just, who knows? Who knows why things work for some people and not for others?
1: God made us all.
0: He wired us all differently.
1: What can I say? Hey, we got Rhett Walker Band coming up next. It's called All I Need.

0: All right, Mercy Me, make it well. Okay, so it is Faith in the chat right now.
1: Yes.
0: Today's theme, speaking of messy desks.
1: Okay.
0: Today's theme is letting God bring order to our hearts. All right. So worry, frustration, distractions, yeah, like all of that pressure can pile up. And so God invites us to bring those things to him.
1: Absolutely. You know, if he can calm the wind and the sea, he can certainly calm our fears and anxieties and worries, you know, because it, you know, it's really a good metaphor, you know, in a way, that kind of constant storm, you know, going on of all these worries and all these things in our minds. And yet he can calm the physical sea, you know, how much more can he metaphorically calm the sea of worries and stuff in our minds?
0: Yeah, absolutely. I mean, I think about like the fact that today in the chat, we're talking about having a messy desk and like our hearts can be so chaotic sometimes, especially when we're leaning on our own understanding of things.
1: Absolutely. Yeah.
0: And we do allow these things to pile up, the worry, frustration and distractions and all of those kinds of things. And so if we are just so transparent, we honestly come to Christ and we say, this is what's going on in my heart right now.
1: Yeah.
0: Like, I need you. He's not going to turn you away. He's he's going to take those things on for you.
1: Absolutely. Yeah.
0: So that way you're able to make it through the those things that have piled up, not on your strength and understanding, but on his.
1: Just turn to him, right?
0: Yeah. And then you become the blank canvas.
1: Ooh, he can. Man, the number of Christian songs that were running through my mind that I wanted to start singing from over the years that I've heard, there were a lot. a lot of really good ones that I kept thinking of. But we've got more coming up right here, so you don't have to go anywhere for that. It's Josiah Queen with his very convicting song, Dusty Bibles. Of course, Rhett Walker's coming up as well, so keep it tuned right here.

0: is a Ministry on the Move moment.
1: Axiom College Ministries is hosting Welcome Back Week with a life group meeting at 11 a.m. on Sunday, August 23rd. 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For more information, you can check out our Facebook page, Cornerstone Radio, or go to firstbaptist.org and click Get Connected, and then click Axiom College Ministries.
2: 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If you are looking for something much more, but something real, what you are thirsting for is God. And that's a thirst that won't be satisfied by the mirage called money. A message from the Cornerstone.
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0: Crazy Money Day. Hi, I'm Chuck Bentley with my money life from Crown. The story of four lepers in 2 Kings 7 offers surprising lessons about money, stewardship, and God's provision. The city of Samaria was in the middle of a devastating famine. Food was scarce, hope was gone, and people were desperate. Meanwhile, four lepers sat outside the city gates facing an impossible choice. If they stayed where they were, they would die. If they entered the city, they would die. They decided to take a risk and go to the enemy camp. What they discovered changed everything. God miraculously caused the Armenian army to flee, leaving behind food, silver, gold, clothing, and supplies. The four lepers suddenly found themselves surrounded by abundance. At first, they ate, collected the valuables, and hid treasures for themselves. But then they stopped and said something remarkable. "We're not doing right. This is a day of good news, and we're keeping it to ourselves." Their conviction is a stewardship lesson. God's blessings aren't meant to stop with us. They're to flow through us. Even the lepers recognized that abundance carried responsibility. They needed to share this good news. The lepers remind us that faith sometimes requires action. They moved forward despite uncertainty, and God met them there. Often provision is discovered by taking faithful steps and trusting the Lord with the outcome. What we find can make a difference to our family, church, and community. Now I invite you to join us in Knoxville, Tennessee, September the 10th through the 12th to celebrate Crown's 50th anniversary. I'll be doing some special teaching on biblical stewardship. Register now at crown.org/50 years.
1: Our Bible verse today is found in the Psalms. "I will bless the Lord at all times. His praise shall continually be in my mouth. My soul will make its boast in the Lord. The humble will hear it and rejoice. Oh, magnify the Lord with me, and let us exalt his name together." That was Psalm 34, verses 1 through 3. This is WJLU New Smyrna Beach and WJLH Flagler Beach.
2: 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And a big thank you to David and Amy.

0: Josh Wilson with Carry Me, and you are listening to The Chat with Christina and Lucas on The Cornerstone. And today in the chat, we were discussing whether or not you like, you know, like a desk to be kind of cluttered, you know, that kind of chaotic creativity, or more organized, clean, simple, blank canvas-like. I'm going to go for the blank canvas. Mm-hmm. It's almost like a nervous habit for me, but something like that, just to like start like,
1: oh,
0: changing, you know what I'm talking about, like reorganizing everything.
1: Yeah,
0: like it's just almost like a subconscious, like I'd start doing
1: you
0: it
1: just do it, yeah,
0: shuffling
1: just
0: the papers to make sure they're all
1: right,
0: you know,
1: right.
0: And then moving this and moving
1: maybe
0: the
1: it's
0: pens
1: boredom
0: back.
1: Too
0: I don't know. I don't know what it
1: you
0: is.
1: Got enough to do around here, Lucas?
0: Yeah, I think I do.
1: You know, I love having a blank slate. The only problem is it doesn't ever seem to really last that long.
0: Oh, yeah.
1: Something always comes up.
0: Mm-hmm.
1: There's chaos being added into the blank canvas.
0: Yes.
1: You know?
0: And you have to re-blank it.
1: Yeah, it's a constant. I feel like that is motherhood in a nutshell.
0: Mm.
1: You wake up in the morning and you kind of are like, okay, I've got this to do today, that to do today. And it does not matter how much you plan for something. There is always going to be something else. Always.
0: Chaos will always
1: never
0: strike.
1: Ending. Yeah, it's never ending. And that's okay. It's just the way it is.
0: Yeah.
1: But it does crack me up. My mother-in-law accidentally called me the other day and she was asking, you know, how my day was going since she accidentally called me. She's like, I figured, hey, I might as well just talk to you since I accidentally called. And she's like, what are you up to? I was like, well, I just got home from the studio and then now I'm putting away groceries. And then after groceries, I got to do blah, blah, blah. I don't remember exactly what I said. She goes, oh, yeah. She's like, it sounds like a typical day. Just one thing after another. The day is never done until everybody's in bed. And that's...
0: Yeah.
1: That's just how it is.
0: That's how it is.
1: Yeah.
0: But to go back to what we were saying, God can make peace out of our chaos.
1: That's right. He sure does.
0: Oh, here's a throwback song right here. This is going back. This was on Wow Hits 1999. Stephen Curtis Chapman. It's called Speechless.
1: Mm.

0: perfectly.
1: God is not far from this moment. Not from the drive. Not from the worry. Not from the thing you haven't said out loud yet. Be reminded. The Cornerstone. Part of your mix. Part of your life.
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0: And there's Mackenzie Phillips, Still a Good God. Well, it is time for our daily detour. We're taking a side trip right now. What is something you want to reset before the weekend?
1: Reset?
0: Yes.
1: Something you want to reset. Before the weekend?
0: Mm-hmm.
1: Hmm. I don't know.
0: Oh, wow.
1: Okay, what are you thinking?
0: This is so funny because every time we get an opportunity to answer these questions, you can tell that Lucas and I are in two very different worlds. Like, not only are we very different in age, but we're also, like, I'm a mom, okay? So there's, like, things that I think of right off the bat.
1: Yeah. And I'm a single teenager.
0: It's, like, not in your wheelhouse at all. So, laundry. Your car.
1: In that case, yeah, I need to reset my laundry. I just wasn't thinking of that in terms of reset. But yes, laundry, right. Same. Before tomorrow, I would love if I could get my laundry done.
0: Yeah, like if you have everything ready to go this afternoon for the weekend, you're kind of like, you have no responsibilities to have to like worry about, and you can just enjoy your weekend.
1: Okay, I think I just didn't really understand the question.
0: Okay, so
1: I understand
0: something
1: now.
0: To reset before the weekend. Your schedule.
1: Right, exactly.
0: The
1: I got
0: fridge.
1: You. Okay, yep.
0: Yeah. Where was your mind going to? Because I'm really curious now, like what, are we talking electronics or something?
1: No, my mind was going to like mental headspace resetting. So like reset the way I'm going to think about this thing, or like reset like where I'm at.
0: What's something you want to reset?
1: That
0: my
1: thing,
0: brain.
1: Like, yeah. I understand the question now.
0: I love it. That is so funny. Oh, goodness.
1: Like reset like my Bible reading calendar, like start over with a new fresh week. Like, what does that mean?
0: I
1: understand.
0: Honestly, like there's so many. Well, I have to give it to you, though, because your mindset is actually written.
1: Okay.
0: That is so interesting to me, because I would not have even thought about reset my mind. Like my brain is on like a constant train that never stops. There is no resetting the tracks. It is just go, go, go, go, go, go, go. It is what it is. I don't get the whole reset the mind thing.
1: No.
0: No.
1: No. I get too overwhelmed. I need to like stop and refocus on what's important and why am I doing what I'm doing and what's the purpose behind what I'm doing and what am I going to do to accomplish that purpose.
0: I do that while I'm going.
1: Oh, no. I need to.
0: Ooh, I don't have time.
1: Go into the weekend fresh.
0: Man, I wish I had time for a reset then. That sounds lovely, but I got time for that.
1: Man, I feel like our daily detours could make such an interesting, if there's some like postgraduate student out there in psychology working on his doctorate, needs something to write a thesis on, write it on like the different ways people interpret open-ended questions.
0: Yeah.
1: And use us as your case.
0: Yeah. I think that's like a human factors thing.
1: Yeah. I don't know.
0: It is though, because I know somebody who went to school for human factors.
1: Okay.
0: And very interesting world. That was cool.
1: Well, there's somebody out there. I mean, you write that paper. Just let us know. We'd like to read it.
0: Oh, my goodness. All right. Well, right now it's for King and Country with Middle of Your Heart.

0: you're good.
1: Trevor Sampson is a black man who grew up in South Africa under apartheid, a form of institutionalized segregation and discrimination. As a result, he spent his childhood in a rough neighborhood.
2: Gangster riddled, drug infested, alcohol problems, all kinds of stuff. I saw people killed in front of my eyes.
1: Through the power of God's love, Trevor's story is a journey from poverty and abuse to reconciliation and salvation.
2: I'm glad that I know now never to do the same to others and to love my neighbor as myself.
1: Billy Graham spoke in South Africa about God's love for all of us in his historic 1973 outreach.
3: God loves you, and God loved us so much that he gave his son. What do you have to do? By faith, you must receive Christ as your Lord and Savior.
1: Learn more about God's love for you by visiting findpeacewithgod.net. It's from the Billy Graham Evangelistic Association.
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6: 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I'm David Wolin, inviting you to join me and my guest, Dr. Thomas Kidd, on the Next Haven Today in a series called Born Again, The Message of the Great Awakening.

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0: All right, that was Toby Mac with Lord It Feels Good. And now it's time for Cornerstone Connection. And before we head into the weekend, maybe as you look ahead into the weekend, you can find some time to rest, worship, and enjoy the people around you and remember God's faithfulness while being tuned into the Cornerstone.
1: Yeah, that's why we're here, to help you remember what really matters in life. Maybe to give you, like I was talking about, like reset your mindset.
0: Yeah, yeah.
1: Maybe that's a little bit of what we're here to do.
0: A little bit, yeah.
1: We've got so many great resources, of course, on our website at wjlu.org. And of course, also on our Facebook page at Cornerstone Radio. 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
0: Yeah, I mean, there's all kinds of fun things fixing to come your way outside of what the Cornerstone typically does. You know,
1: yes.
0: Normally our routine is programs and family programs, Bible teaching, kids things, and you name it on the radio side.
1: Yes.
0: But we actually have a concert coming up.
1: We do.
0: And if you want to know all the details on that, you need to visit our website because all the details are there for you at wjlu.org.
1: We the Kingdom is coming up next with their song Rescue Me. Keep it tuned right here.

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0: All right, point of grace, bringing our time together to a close on the chat.
1: Boo.
0: But you know, the weekend's coming up.
2: Yes.
0: It's going to be good. And don't forget that our today in the chat was clean desk or creative mess, whichever one sounds more like you. Hopefully your Friday feels peaceful and your weekend brings some rest to you.
1: Yeah, we'll be back with you Monday. Again, we're here each and every weekday from 9 o'clock to 11 o'clock. And keep it tuned right here all throughout the rest of your morning and afternoon. John's going to be joining me for lunchtime. That's 11 to 1. And Elaine will be with you later on this afternoon as well.
0: That's right. You all have a great Friday and a blessed weekend.

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1: Do you think that the Lamb of God went forth to die, perchance? Or did God, from the foundation of the world, freely and immutably, by the holy and wise counsel of His will, ordain that it should come to pass? Nothing that ever happens to you happens by chance. If God is God, then He is sovereign. And if He is sovereign, there are no maverick molecules. And no maverick molecules, no accidents. No accidents, nothing happens by chance. What are the chances that God would leave your redemption to chance? Not a chance.
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0: And there is Unspoken with Walk With Me, and you are listening to Lunchtime with Lucas and John here on the Cornerstone. Happy Friday, John.
1: Happy Friday.
0: Whoa. Can you believe it? Friday's here.
1: I would say I was waiting on it all week, but really it just feels like it flew by.
0: Really?
1: Yeah. The week just flew by.
0: Yeah, it does feel like it was just Monday.
1: Yeah. And then, you know, my birthday, of
0: course. Yes. Yeah.
1: But yeah, now all that's gone. It's in the past, in the books.
0: Another year gone.
1: But here we are. Happy Friday. We're here to encourage you to shine your light, to just really abide in Christ.
2: Absolutely.
1: And let him abide in you and be a witness.
0: Yes.
1: Be a witness to what he has done in your life and what he can do in others. And to share some wonderful music with a message like this next song by Terry and Testimony.

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0: That was Keith and Kristen Getty with There Is a Higher Throne, and you're tuned in to Lunchtime with Lucas and John.
1: That's right.
0: And you know, Lucas, we love all of our ministries,
1: yes,
0: that we're partnered with, mm-hmm, all over this area. And one of them that you're involved with,
1: yes,
0: is Axiom, and y'all are getting things kicked back up, yes, right?
1: Axiom College and Career Ministry is coming back next Friday at 7 p.m. at 678 Ferncliff Drive in Port Orange. So that is, it's a house, so don't be confused whenever you look up that address and you're like, wait a second, this is a neighborhood. It is. So we meet in homes from different of the leaders, mm-hmm, in the ministry. And this is at a First Baptist Church. Daytona Beach is the parent church, if you will, for Axiom College Ministry. So yes, our first Friday night back is going to be next Friday. And that is, what would that be, 28th? Friday, yes, the 28th.
0: Yes.
1: Again, at 678 Ferncliff Drive at 7 p.m. There'll be dinner, there'll be worship, there'll be study of the word, fellowship, just a good time.
0: Absolutely.
1: And we would love to see you there. So if you're in college or college age, be sure to come on out.
0: Yeah. Sounds like an amazing time with amazing people. Mm-hmm. I know Lucas will be there, so
1: I'll be there.
0: It's going to be a great time in the Holy Spirit and yes, learn more about the word.
1: Amen.
0: Check out this next song by Third Day.

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0: Britt Nicole with Be the Change here on Lunchtime with Lucas and John. And John, coming up tonight, you're going to be at an event just down the road from here.
1: Yes, sir. Yeah, I could walk there, actually, if it wasn't 7 million degrees outside.
0: Yes, yes.
1: But yes, tonight, Ezer Stationery is putting on an event called The Gathering.
0: The Gathering.
1: At the Coastline Coffee Bar. It's from 5 p.m. to 9 p.m. tonight. Mm-hmm. I will be there representing Kairos Prison Ministry with my wife.
0: Yeah.
1: And with the, I believe she's the chair of the Central Florida Kairos Outside
0: program. Oh, wonderful.
1: So, yep, I will be there, and it's a place to gather in one place where we can all come together, share our stories, and experience the love of Jesus in a real and meaningful way. And they're inviting you, whether you're full of faith, searching, or just curious, there will be a space to relax, connect, and explore who Jesus is with no pressure and no expectations. So it's right there at the end of Herbert.
0: Okay.
1: It's technically Halifax Drive, Port Orange, but it's right at the end of Herbert.
0: Yes.
1: Just slightly north of Dunlawton.
0: Like
1: block,
0: slightly.
1: Yeah, block north of Dunlawton.
0: Yes.
1: Off of US 1. Mm-hmm. So come on out and give us a visit, get some good coffee, and have a good conversation about Jesus.
0: Sounds like a good night.
1: Yes, sir.
0: Hey, we got Chris Tomlin coming up next here on Lunchtime. Keep it tuned for more.

0: heard the Bible story about God parting the Red Sea, but have you ever faced your own Red Sea in life? An impossible situation in front and other threats at your back? Moses was just a shepherd in the desert when he received the call of God to deliver the nation of Israel from slavery. God worked miracles and God created disasters for Pharaoh so that he insisted the Israelites get out of his country. Ever felt like that? Like you were home free? Then disaster strikes? After Pharaoh let them go, he changed his mind and sent his army after them. With the sea in front and the world's mightiest army behind them, it was a dead end for Israel. Then God simply parted the waters and they walked across. And he closed the sea behind them and the threat was literally destroyed. If you're facing a threat behind you and an impossible situation in front of you, then you are in the perfect position for the hand of God to part your Red Sea. You just might have to wait a while. Read the story of the parting of the Red Sea in Exodus in the Bible. Then prepare for God to part the Red Seas in your life. A message from The Cornerstone.
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0: American Family News, I'm Rusty Pugh. The USS Abraham Lincoln begins its journey home after a nine-month-long deployment to Iran. Peter Doocy at the White House with more.
1: American sailors aboard the USS Abraham Lincoln are finally starting a 13,000-mile, month-long journey back home to San Diego. They're being replaced in the Arabian Sea by the USS George Washington after a deployment that lasted 9 months instead of an expected six, leading to complaints about quality of life and food aboard. This is happening as the Iran war enters a new phase, and that might mean no more big bombs. Israeli intel about Iran right now reads like this. Behind closed doors, there's growing concern at the highest levels about the mounting economic pressure and whether the regime can contain the consequences at home.
0: Thousands of residents in northwest Indiana are still without power due to a storm that hit the area August 11th. Multiple trees and power lines went down. Indiana resident Shatiyah Hardin discusses how the people of Indiana are handling the situation.
2: We thrive best, you know, as humans on certainty and predictability. So for something so devastating to happen so quickly and as people not really be able to prepare, it definitely takes a toll on people mentally to just kind of not know what's coming next, where the next meal is going to come from.
0: Midterm election campaigns are in full swing. President Trump and Vice President Vance are both making the rounds to boost Republican candidates in races that will decide if Republicans keep control of Congress. Madeline Rivera has more.
3: President Trump is heading to Myrtle Beach to give his endorsed candidate Darlene Graham a boost to replace her late brother. She made a runoff earlier this month along with Ralph Norman, who ran in the gubernatorial primary this year. But her admission during a debate that she is not well-versed on national security has raised questions about her readiness. Regardless, Graham says she appreciates the president's support. Vice President J.D. Vance, meantime, is heading to his hometown of Middletown, Ohio. It's meant to be a kickoff for more political travel as the administration looks to sharpen its message on the economy ahead of the midterms.
0: The British government has started giving booklets to incoming migrants that define rape, domestic abuse, and age of consent because the men from certain countries are not familiar with the concepts.
4: GB News anchor Martin Dobney sounded horrified as he reported that the UK government has to teach incoming migrant men the basic rules of a civilized society.
5: Asylum seekers coming to Britain are being given booklets telling them not to rape women and warning that sex with children is illegal in the United Kingdom. The guide is freely available on the Home Office website. It also tells migrants that men and women are equal under UK law.
4: Dobney didn't name the offending home countries necessitating a remedial education. He didn't have to. Brits are well aware of who is invading their country.
5: Presumably in the countries some of these men are coming from, none of these rules apply.
4: American investigative reporter Nick Shirley was over in the UK and says the problem is that Muslim migrants have no interest in assimilating into British culture.
6: They don't assimilate with the people who are already there. They don't go and learn their language. It's the Muslims in their own part of town and the British are on the other side. There's no assimilation.
4: According to what Sharifa Al-Khatib of the North American Council for Muslim Women said in a 1989 video, they never had any intention of assimilating into Western culture. They expect the West to assimilate to theirs.
7: Our final objective is to try to bring them into the same style of thinking, into the same way of behaving, into the same objectives that we have, and making America Muslim, all of America Muslim.
4: I'm Steve Jordahl.
0: And finally, a new concern about food poisoning.
8: Minnesota health officials are warning consumers not to eat certain brands of alfalfa sprouts that have been tied to an unusual outbreak involving different disease-causing bacteria. They say 23 people in Minnesota have become ill with either E. coli or salmonella infections. Two of them wound up being hospitalized. Meantime, Wisconsin health officials have identified another 18 cases of illness tied to alfalfa sprouts. The illness is linked to alfalfa sprouts produced by Everything Sprouts, a Minnesota grower. They're sold under the Calco and Everything Sprouts brands. Sue Guzman, Fox News.
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9: Our Bible verse today is found in the Psalms. I will bless the Lord at all times. His praise shall continually be in my mouth. My soul will make its boast in the Lord. The humble will hear it and rejoice. Oh, magnify the Lord with me, and let us exalt his name together. That was Psalm 34, verses 1 through 3. This is WJLU New Smyrna Beach and WJLH Flagler Beach.
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0: And it is that time here on Lunchtime with Lucas and John, our favorite time of the day.
1: Bible trivia. Sorry, I had to clear my throat to get down that low.
0: Oh,
1: today.
0: Man. All right. All right.
1: No, you got to go low on Friday.
0: Yes. That's this just is the way true. It is. Yeah. All right. All right. John, I have good news.
1: Yes.
0: It is your last day in the priest's category.
1: Wow. Well, I have bad news for you. It is not your last day in the church's category.
0: Oh, boy. Okay.
1: But it's not too bad today.
0: Okay. You want to give me the first one?
1: Yeah, go ahead. Okay. What church was Silas from?
0: Oh, man. I don't know. Was he from Ephesus?
1: No.
0: Was he from Galatia?
1: No.
0: Ooh. Philippi?
1: No. They didn't get an epistle. I'll give you that.
0: Oh, boy. Yeah. Antioch.
1: Yes.
0: Okay.
1: Antioch. Acts 15:34.
0: All right. Okay. What high priest ordered his men to slap Paul, which caused Paul to call him a whitewashed wall? That was a lot of rhyming.
1: Mm. Yeah, it was. I wish I had an answer that rhymed, but Caiaphas?
0: No, it was Ananias.
1: Ananias, oh, that little rascal.
0: Yeah,
1: okay,
0: Acts chapter 23, verse 3.
1: All right, what love-filled church sent members to accompany Paul all the way to Athens?
0: Where did they get these things from?
1: They were, can I give you a hint?
0: Yes.
1: They were very noble.
0: Oh, the Bereans.
1: That's right. Berea, that's from Acts 17, verses 10 through 15.
0: Considering Acts was like my favorite book of the Bible from the time I was probably 11 to 13, I'm disappointed in myself of how much I do not know. Because I love the book of Acts. I read it so many times.
1: We're going through the book of Acts at my church, and man, I'm like, I got to get back and read this again and again.
0: Okay. According to the Epistle to the Hebrews, who is the present high priest of Israel?
1: Jesus.
0: That's right. Hebrews chapter 3, verse 1.
1: All right. And finally, for you, what church was noted? Again, a Revelation question. So you want it out of Acts, now we're in Revelation.
0: Okay.
1: What church was noted for hating the Nicolaitan heresy?
0: Probably Ephesus.
1: Yes, it was Ephesus. That's in Revelation chapter 2, verse 6.
0: All right. Finally, for you, what New Testament epistle tells Christians that they are all priests?
1: 1 Peter
0: chapter 2, verse 9.
1: There you go.
0: There you have it. Bible trivia here on Lunchtime with Lucas and John.
2: Jesus, my portion, to have you is enough. Though it may cost me, let your will be done. You're my sustainer in my Gethsemane. When my heart's begging,

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1: The Cornerstone.
2: Having that steady encouragement on in the house helps me breathe a little easier and remember God's got me.
1: Part of your mix. Part of your life.

0: And there is 10th Avenue North with Warren. You're listening to Lunchtime with Lucas and John. And John, we've got some great family programs.
1: That we do.
0: You know, programs to help you learn how to be better spouse, better parent, just better person in your family.
1: Yes.
0: How to reflect Christ. And one of the great ones is Family Life Today.
1: With Dave and Ann Wilson. Yes. It's actually one of my favorites. I listen to it just about every day on my way home from the office. Mm-hmm. And it comes on at 6 o'clock here on WJOU.
0: Yep.
1: And they're just delightful. I mean, I just love listening to them.
0: They are.
1: They're playful with each mm-hmm. other. They're completely honest.
0: Mm-hmm. They've been married, I think, over 50 years.
1: Yeah.
0: And they've gotten to the point where, like, all of the little quirks and all that from their marriage. Like, I mean, think, if you've been married for 50 years, you know, he can say, like, for the first 20 years of our marriage, I had this problem.
1: Mm-hmm.
0: And 30 years ago, I figured out the problem. Like,
1: yeah.
0: They've got a ton of experience, you know? So it's amazing, amazing insights for sure. And I mean, I've been benefited. I'm not even married.
1: There you go. I mean, yeah, it really is very beneficial mm-hmm. Just in any relationship you have with anyone.
0: Absolutely.
1: But, you know, I will, you know, often take little tidbits, little nuggets, and mm-hmm. walk in the house.
0: Oh,
1: with
0: yeah.
1: a nugget, you know.
0: Ooh, yeah.
1: It's a great time. It's on your way home, 6 mm-hmm. o'clock. It's a great time to listen. But today, it's almost like a crossover episode.
0: Oh.
1: It's really cool.
0: What are they doing?
1: Alistair Begg.
0: What?
1: Yes, the man who talked about the thief on the cross.
0: Oh, wow.
1: Is okay. going to be on Family Life Today with Dave and Ann Wilson.
0: Oh, that's cool. Because wouldn't you know, Bob Lapine mm-hmm. worked with Family Life Today. Is also the host of Truth for Life with Alistair Begg. So
1: there you go.
0: Interesting connection there.
1: Yeah. So we got a crossover episode today.
0: Oh, how cool.
1: And the subject is kids, smartphones, and your child's heart.
0: Oh, wow. That's a timely conversation.
1: Yes, very. Kids and smartphones aren't just a tech issue. Alistair Begg joins Dave and Ann Wilson on Family Life Today to talk about the battle for your child's attention.
0: Wow.
1: And so definitely tune in today, 6 o'clock, here on WJLU, and check that out, Family Life Today with

0: You're tuned into Bible Q&A with John MacArthur, author of the MacArthur New Testament Commentary Series. Denny Nugent here today with a question from Matthew 5:22, where Jesus warns that whoever says to another, "You fool," shall be guilty enough to go into the fiery hell. Now, from just a casual reading of the passage, it's easy to think that's an overly severe punishment. But John, there's more going on in that passage. When someone calls another a fool, he's doing more than simply calling that person a name.
1: Yeah, I think you have to understand that the word fool is used here in a very severe way. This is demonstrating anger. This is demonstrating rebellion. This is a kind of slander. This is impugning someone's, not only someone's mental capabilities, but someone's value, someone's worth, someone's character. This is throwing an epithet at someone that literally consigns them to uselessness, that consigns them to kind of a dehumanized category. That's not the kind of speech, that's not the kind of talk that a believer, one who loves the Lord, would have towards someone else. You don't want to go around damning other people, condemning other people, demeaning other people out of anger and hostility. That belongs to those folks who are a part of the kingdom of darkness and who will end up in eternal fiery hell. That's what our Lord is saying. Again, it's a demonstration of the character of those who are outside His kingdom.
0: All right, thanks, John. 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

0: Matt Marr with Gonna Be All Right. You're listening to Lunchtime with Lucas and John on the Cornerstone. And John, for our verse of the day today, I've got something interesting I just learned this week that I want to share about the verse. It's kind of one of those like trivial points, doesn't really matter.
1: Yeah.
0: But I thought it was interesting.
1: Yeah, love
0: about
1: it.
0: Something I've always just most translations get wrong. Mm-hmm. So I'm going to share that. But if you want to read the verse,
1: sure.
0: And I don't want to miss the actual implications of it for the interesting tidbits. But
1: yeah.
0: Okay. What's our verse today?
1: Don't store up, it's Matthew chapter 6, verse 19, from the greatest sermon ever preached, Sermon on the Mount. Mm-hmm. Don't store up for yourselves treasures on earth where moth and rust destroy and where thieves break in and steal. But store up for yourselves treasures in heaven where neither moth nor rust destroys and where thieves don't break in and steal. For where your treasure is, there your heart will be also.
0: So I learned this week.
1: Okay.
0: And I just thought this was interesting. Mm-hmm. Doesn't really have any, I mean, it doesn't make a difference in the point.
1: Yeah.
0: Okay. But, you know, every translation almost ever says rust.
1: Mm-hmm.
0: Right? But the word there in the original language doesn't actually mean rust.
1: Hmm.
0: The word actually, the best as I understand it, the best translation would actually be edible.
1: Hmm.
0: But an edible does not do anything. So the assumption is that the word edible turned into a word for things that eat. So it would appear he's speaking more of, you know, little rats, little vermin. Yeah,
1: vermin.
0: Actually, the NIV, the New International Version, translates it as where moth and vermin destroy.
1: Oh,
0: and it's the only translation that I could find that does that. But that word actually, nibbler is one translation I've seen where the moths and the nibblers will destroy.
1: Sounds like one of the 60s Batman villains, the nibbler.
0: But I just thought that was kind of interesting.
1: That is interesting.
0: It gives a different sense, I think.
1: Yeah, absolutely.
0: To it. So I kind of like that.
1: Those verses, actually, I read all three, 19, 20, and 21.
0: We break the rules here.
1: Yeah. but those three verses were my dad's life scripture. And
0: good ones.
1: Yeah. And so I set out in my life to try and disprove him when I was prodigal. And I wanted to show him that I could be really happy with all the worldly treasure.
0: Yeah.
1: You know, I used to joke, you know, I'll cry in my Ferrari.
0: Mm-hmm.
1: And turns out he was right. I was wrong.
0: Wouldn't you know?
1: And the word of God
0: is
1: everlasting, and it is the truth.
0: Mm-hmm. Amen. Amen. You know, storing up treasure in heaven. Mm-hmm. That's such an interesting thought, isn't it?
1: Mm.
0: Where the nibblers do not destroy, where thieves don't. They can't.
1: They can't.
0: Because we have an inheritance. The word says, store it in treasure for us, which is incorruptible. Store it up in heaven for you. And of course, there's nobody, the Apostle Paul says, who can pluck us out of God's hand.
1: Mm. No one.
0: No one.
1: Nothing. Hmm. Amen.
0: Hey, speaking of, it's called Heaven on My Mind.
1: Mm.
0: And it's from Toby Mac, coming up next here on the Cornerstone.

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A song comes on right when someone's trying to hold it together. A verse lands in the exact minute they need it, even though nobody on this end could have planned that. 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That's not the station being clever. That's God at work, using something as ordinary as a signal to reach people he already knows by name. Your support helps keep that signal going, because the moments it carries matter. As this time of year brings full schedules, shifting routines, the quiet weight people carry into a new season, the cornerstone keeps showing up for the next quiet drive, the next hard morning, the next person who needs to hear that Jesus already knows their name. Thanks for supporting us. 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

0: That was Mark Harris with For the First Time, and you're tuned into Lunchtime with Lucas and John. And Lucas.
1: Yes, sir.
0: Man, it's always just a privilege.
1: Oh, it's always so fun.
0: And really joy to be on air with you, to just be here with our listeners and to share the love of Christ, to share things going on in our Christian community, you know, talk about the Bible.
1: Yeah.
0: Bible trivia, Bible verses. I mean, God's just blessed me so much just to be here.
1: I feel the same way.
0: Yeah.
1: Man, I feel the same way. It's such a blessing.
0: It is a blessing. And we pray that you have an amazing, blessed Friday and weekend.
1: Yes.
0: And that you just shine the light of Christ to everyone around you, wherever you go. Today and this weekend.
1: And keep it tuned right here on the Cornerstone.
0: That's right.
1: We got to head on out of here for now. We'll be back with you Monday. We've got more Music with Message all day long, so stay tuned for that. So, hey, it's Lucas and John signing off, and until next time,
0: see you Monday.

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1: On the cross, our debt was cancelled and we were set free. On the cross, Jesus' body was broken so that we may become spiritually whole. On the cross, Jesus was humiliated so that we be justified before the Father. On the cross, Jesus' blood was shed so that we may be cleansed. On the cross, Jesus was nailed so that we may be pulled away from the jaws of sin and death. On the cross, Jesus was lashed with whips so that we may be comforted. On the cross, Jesus died so that we may live forever with Him in heaven.
0: Dr. Michael Youssef, passionately proclaiming uncompromising truth. 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
4: Our word for today comes from Nehemiah 3, verses 28 and 29. Beyond the horse gate, the priests made repairs, each in front of his own house. After them, Zadok, the son of Immer, made repairs in front of his own house. After him, Shemaiah, the son of Shechaniah, the keeper of the east gate, made repairs. So what's the common thread throughout this passage? Well, if you read it, you'll see that they did the repairs right where they were, in front of their own homes. For nearly 100 years, they had lived amidst the debris and the destruction, really seeing no way forward. Enter Nehemiah, who had a plan. He challenged them to take ownership of where they were, right in front of their own homes. You know, when we look at the state of our nation, what if those who profess faith in Jesus Christ began to rebuild the spiritual walls of prayer, Bible study, obedience to God, around their own homes?
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The Cornerstone. 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
1: Some of the wisest words ever written on the subject of temptation were penned by Mark Twain. He said, "It's easier to stay out than to get out." You and I know what he meant. It's easier to stay away from temptation's door than to go back once we cross the threshold. And staying away from temptation's door is where the Bible helps us. The Apostle Paul wrote that God provides a way of escape for every temptation that is common to man, which means, of course, every temptation. God provides the way of escape, but it is up to us to take it. This is David Jeremiah, encouraging you to get on the road to new life. Discover God's ways of escaping temptation on Route 66.
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3: Our Bible verse today is found in the Psalms. "I will bless the Lord at all times. His praise shall continually be in my mouth. My soul will make its boast in the Lord. The humble will hear it and rejoice. Oh, magnify the Lord with me, and let us exalt his name together." That was Psalm 34, verses 1 through 3. This is WJLU New Smyrna Beach and WJLH Flagler Beach.

0: 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You might even call it Giant. Presenting The Giant Killer. 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
0: But giants may be closer than you think. Join Fidus in his fight against the giants of sloth and selfishness.
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2: Trust no one.
0: And pride.
2: The king of giants.
0: To take down giants like these, Fidus needs wisdom.
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0: And a special weapon.
1: The sword of the spirit.
0: And so will you.
4: My king will never leave me. And he is with me now!
0: A must listen for your family to conquer the giants in your life. The Giant Killer.

0: I remember early in our marriage, some mentors told us you should pray every night before you go to bed.
1: I remember that
0: too. And we started that, like it was great, but then something started happening.
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1: Don't talk about it. Someone
0: started falling asleep every single night, and I got resentful, and I thought, you're supposed to be the spiritual leader. I'm not going to lead us every single night in prayer. So I didn't pray and you didn't pray.
1: I didn't fall asleep every single night. But
0: most of the time.
1: I did fall asleep a lot.
0: Even if your spouse falls asleep and you think they should be leading, just pray. You're still awake. Just pray. Thank God for them and pray. And it could be as simple as, God, we need you. Help us.
1: We're Dave and Ann Wilson, and that's real. Day of my life.
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0: If you have millions of dollars, you should be far happier than those who do not. That is what most people believe. But how does that concept stand up against real life? Listen to the words of some of the richest people in history from John D. Rockefeller.
1: I have made millions, but they have brought me no happiness.
0: John Jacob Astor.
1: I am the most miserable man on earth.
0: W.H. Vanderbilt.
1: The care of $200 million is enough to kill anyone. There is no pleasure in it.
0: Andrew Carnegie.
1: Millions seldom smile.
0: And the richest man in the ancient world, King Solomon.
1: When I surveyed all that my hands have done, everything was meaningless, a chasing after the wind.
0: And here's a quote from a lottery winner.
1: The lottery has brought me misery. I am no happier now than when I didn't have two pennies to rub together.
0: According to a 1999 study by a leading magazine, 6 months after winning the lottery, the winners were no happier than a person who had been paralyzed in a car crash.
2: Read the Bible and find out what Jesus Christ taught about the real riches in life. A message from The Cornerstone.
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And that was Casting Crowns and Voice of Truth on this Friday afternoon to you. It is August the 21st, end of another work week. We got there, right? Hopefully you'll have a good weekend in store. This is Cornerstone Music with a Message. I'm Elaine. Lucas was here till 3. We'll be here till 6 o'clock tonight.

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Mercy Me, of course, and Beautiful here on the Cornerstone. I'm Elaine, music with a message. It is Friday, August the 21st. We thank you so much for being with us. Up next, I'm Free.

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I'm Elaine on this Friday afternoon, August the 21st. We thank you so much for being with us this afternoon. Coming up next, CeCe Winans and Worthy of It All.

0: dun.
1: Hi, I'm Todd Nettleton, and this is the Voice of the Martyrs Radio. At age 12, Adia shared her faith with her Muslim peers in Kazakhstan. She arranged a Christmas party. A big star will be there, was her invitation line. Some children expected a celebrity. Instead, Adia told her friends about Jesus. At the end of the party, each guest was presented with a Bible. Later, Adia was ridiculed. Some peers called her names. She was told the Bibles had been dumped in the trash. 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Praise God for Adia's boldness. 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

Chris Tomlin here on the Cornerstone. We're in the 4 o'clock hour now. I'm Elaine with this beautiful life scripture for you today, Romans 8:31. If God is for us, who can be against us? Isn't that the truth? The Cornerstone.

0: Did you know what the Bible is? It's God's love letter to you. It is God saying to you, I have set my eye upon you. I love you. It is seeking grace. This message is God seeking you. That stirring that you feel in your heart, that's God seeking you. It is sovereign grace, it is seeking grace, and it is saving grace. You're not saved by doing good works. You're not saved by joining a church. You're not saved by giving your money. You are saved by the grace of God. God just saved you when you put your faith in the Lord Jesus Christ. Now, every now and then there will come along some legalist who will try to mix in grace and works. We are saved by grace, grace alone, by faith only, plus nothing. By grace, say amen.
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1: 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Their motto, never fear, Flying Squirrel is here. 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And a big thank you to David and Amy.

Thanks for being with us on this Friday, August the 21st, and we hope you have a real good week and that it's not too hot for you. But if it is hot and you're outside, find some shade and make certain that you keep your cool. Here at the Cornerstone, we're trying to do that for you with our music, with a message like this next one.

0: This is Seeking Him with Nancy DeMoss-Wagglemuth.
1: What do you do when someone says something about you that isn't true? It may depend on what they say. For example, we're quick to set the record straight when we're criticized.
2: You never take out the trash?
3: You can't say I never take out the trash.
2: Okay, maybe not never. Maybe once a year you take it out without me nagging you.
3: No, I did it 2 weeks ago.
1: But what about when someone says something positive?
4: You really did a great job on that project.
5: Well, thanks. It was my pleasure.
1: When we take the credit someone else deserves, it's really a subtle form of boasting. And it shows a lack of love. God's word says, love does not boast.
4: Honey, you were right. I haven't taken out the trash as often as I said I would. You did a great job.
5: Actually, it was all Heather's idea. She worked so hard on that project.
1: With Seeking Him, I'm Nancy DeMoss-Wagglemuth.
6: 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Jesus offers something far better. In John 10, he says, "I have come that they may have life and have it abundantly." 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It's found in Christ. 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

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I'm Elaine on this Friday, August the 21st. 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
1: Our Bible verse today is found in the Psalms. I will bless the Lord at all times. His praise shall continually be in my mouth. My soul will make its boast in the Lord. The humble will hear it and rejoice. Oh, magnify the Lord with me, and let us exalt his name together. That was Psalm 34, verses 1 through 3. This is WJLU New Smyrna Beach and WJLH Flagler Beach.
2: For American Family News, I'm Robert Thornton. Vice President J.D. Vance visited his hometown in Ohio today and spoke to workers at a steel production facility, the same one where his grandfather worked. Here's Fox's Jessica Rosenthal.
3: Vice President Vance focused on the economy, sharing his memories of kids in school in Ohio telling him their parents lost jobs because manufacturing companies went to China or Mexico. He said the Trump administration is turning that around.
4: We have seen an explosion of rebuilding in the American heartland. We have seen trillions, with a T, trillions of new dollars of investment pour into the United States of America to build new smelters, build new manufacturing facilities, build new mills, build new everything.
3: He said if Democrats end up with control of Congress after midterms, they will pass the craziest agenda America's ever seen. And he urged Ohio to vote for John Husted for Senate and Vivek Ramaswamy for governor. Jessica Rosenthal, Fox News.
2: The Trump administration is to allow more beef to be temporarily imported into the U.S. without triggering higher tariffs. The president said on social media that he had committed to ensuring the imported beef would be sold at 25% below current market rates, making it cheaper for American consumers. A White House official said the deal is with foreign beef exporters who have agreed to the discount on beef, which the official said would be passed on to consumers. Enrollment in the biggest federally funded food aid program in the U.S. dropped more than 13% in a 12-month span, a decline far steeper than the government estimated as work requirements and other provisions of President Trump's Big Beautiful Bill take hold. Those losing coverage in the Supplemental Nutrition Assistance Program, or SNAP, include people who don't meet the tightening requirements to participate. A pastor declared the city of Dearborn, Michigan, has been lost to Sharia law and accused officials of applying uneven justice to protect Muslim residents. Here's Lorenzo Sewell.
5: We are not a nation of Muslims. We are a nation of Christians. We are one nation under God, indivisible, the God of the Bible, the God of the Lord Jesus Christ. That's the God in whom we serve. I want you to prove to me we're not up under Sharia law. Will you denounce, Councilman O'Reilly? Will you denounce Sharia law? Will you denounce Sharia law? Will you denounce? I know you won't. Will you denounce Sharia law? Abraham, you went to Hillsdale. Will you renounce Sharia law? Will you renounce Sharia law? America, we have lost this city.
2: He said Dearborn is no longer under American laws. A conservative activist is encouraged that Jewish Democrats in Michigan are raising money for the Republican Senate candidate. AFN's Chad Groening reports.
6: Despite all the controversy, Michigan Democratic Socialist Abdul El Sayed has more than a point and a half lead over Republican Mike Rogers in an average of general election polls compiled by Real Clear Polling. Michigan is one state the Republicans hope to flip this fall, with Maine, Ohio, North Carolina, and even Texas all potentially flipping the other way. Gary Bauer is chairman of the Campaign for Working Families. He says it's not just that El Sayed has crazy views.
7: He has evil views. The man is an anti-Semite. He's not just against Israel. He's an anti-Semite. He won't even concede that Israel or that the Jews have a right to have one nation in the world in their homeland.
6: Bauer has encouraged that high-profile Michigan Jewish leaders are fundraising for Rogers.
7: And they're not that comfortable about it. They are liberal Democrats. But they all said to the media inquiries that this is different. This is not the Democrat Party that I have made my home in. I am not going to vote for somebody that hates me.
6: Bauer thinks the Michigan Senate race is a real bellwether in 2026.
7: Of whether or not this year is just going to go terribly, because that's what happens in off-year elections when the incumbent party in power, you end up losing 50 House seats and a dozen Senate seats.
6: I'm Chad Groening.
2: And that concludes the news this hour. You can see more news at AFN.net. And we hope you have a great weekend. For American Family News, I'm Robert Thornton.
8: Jeremiah 29:11 says, "For I know the plans I have for you, plans to give you hope and a future." 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

And it is top of the 5 o'clock hour now on this Friday, August the 21st. Weekend just around the corner. Be blessed. We're just so glad you're with us this afternoon.

0: This is John MacArthur. Join me for today's Portraits of Grace. Can you imagine life without friends? They're truly one of God's greatest gifts, aren't they? Yet another is even greater, and that's friendship with God Himself. Jesus referred to that friendship as one of intimacy, mutual love, sacrifice, and commitment. Abraham demonstrated all of that when he obeyed God and prepared to offer Isaac as a sacrifice. It took unquestioning trust in God as the friend of Abraham for him to do that and put his faith on display. Faith is always the sole condition of salvation, but saving faith never stands alone. It always manifests itself in works of obedience. That's the test of true salvation and real friendship with God. This is John MacArthur encouraging you to live as portraits of grace.
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And that, of course, was Mercy Me and Make It Well. And we've got a great weekend coming up here on the Cornerstone. Bobby Mitchell from 9 a.m. to 6 p.m. And then Lucas, Saturday night from 8 to 10 p.m. Sunday, of course, it's Bible teaching with pastors from local churches who partner with us. So I'm heading out the door right now. Hope you'll be enjoying a nice weekend with your family and friends. I'll be back on Monday, 3 p.m. Till then, from my heart to yours, may God's love fill your home.

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0: On a Thursday, in the church's fellowship hall, sandwiches and watermelon slices were set out, waiting to be consumed by mourners sitting on metal folding chairs placed on stained carpet. It was a perfectly normal funeral, except for the preacher. He was a well-known speaker who has preached to stadiums full of thousands. Now he was speaking just as enthusiastically to this weekday gathering. Paul told his protege, Timothy, "Preach the word. Be prepared in season and out of season. Discharge all the duties of your ministry." All the duties. Not only the big ones, performed on large stages with bright lights, also ordinary, weekday duties. The speeches that won't be recorded and broadcast for generations to come. The tasks that few will see. Do those well too. Because someone is watching. Paul told Timothy he was serving in the presence of God and of Christ Jesus, who will judge the living and the dead. Your platform may be small, but your audience could not be more important. Jesus waits expectantly for your service. Do it for Him. Relying on the power of His Spirit, He will be honored as you humbly, faithfully minister to others. Today's encouragement was provided by Our Daily Bread Ministries.

0: 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Stay tuned.
1: 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Here's attorney Gibbs with today's Legal Alert.
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2: For American Family News, I'm Robert Thornton. Construction on the new ballroom at the White House will continue following a Supreme Court decision. Here's Fox's Kevin Uretsky.
3: Chief Justice John Roberts issued the temporary order, which prevents a lower court order from taking effect that would have stopped above-ground construction on the ballroom. The Supreme Court will now consider lawsuits aimed at stopping the project. The order stayed today was based on the argument that President Trump did not have congressional approval. The administration has argued that the president has the right to renovate the White House and other federal buildings as necessary, and that the White House ballroom project is necessary, due in part to national security concerns. It's expected to have an underground military and bunker complex. The ballroom is said to be about 65% done. Kevin Uretsky, Fox News.
2: The administration says about $200 million of the $400 million cost has been taken care of by private donations. A federal appeals court today temporarily halted a court order that would have granted thousands of athletes who left college after last season an extra year of eligibility. The lawsuit was filed by players who graduated high school in 2022, whose college eligibility ended last season, and who were not included in the NCAA's controversial new rule that grants most players 5 years of eligibility beginning next season. President Donald Trump was to travel to South Carolina today to make a last-minute appeal for Senator Darlene Graham, his chosen candidate to replace her brother, the late Senator Lindsey Graham, ahead of a Republican runoff next week. Voters will decide Tuesday whether Graham or Representative Ralph Norman will be the Republicans' nominee on the November ballot. An Ohio Tea Party activist says the continuing controversy surrounding a Republican congressman could mean that the GOP does not have a net gain in its Ohio congressional delegation next year. AFN's Chad Groening has more.
4: Congressman Max Miller has represented Ohio's Cleveland area 7th congressional district since being elected in 2022. But Miller is facing intense political and legal pressure stemming from high-profile domestic abuse allegations. What adds to the intrigue is Miller was married to Emily Marino, the daughter of Ohio Senator Bernie Marino, who has publicly broken with Miller, denouncing his former son-in-law as, quote, not fit to serve, and calling for his resignation. Tom Zawistowski is president of the Ohio-based Tea Party-affiliated We the People Convention, who personally knows all the parties very well.
5: This is just a horrible tragedy that this is playing out in the public square, because it's bad enough that it's playing out at all. I will say this, Max Miller, saw this in Axios, told fellow House members, I can't drop out of the race because doing so would be an admission that I'm guilty and I didn't do it. And I think he believes that. I think he's got court documents that certainly show that the accusations are grossly and greatly exaggerated.
4: But the Tea Party leader says Miller's poll numbers aren't good.
5: Now he's going to run this race. And the latest polling I've seen is that he's down by like 8 or 10 points to a very feckless Democrat. I think he can still win, but it could hurt us and cost us the House seat that we hope to pick up in the Toledo area against Marcy Kaptur, the Democrat. We feel pretty confident we're going to take that seat, but instead of a gain, if Max Miller loses, it'll be a wash, and that's not good.
4: I'm Chad Groening.
2: A rare tornado hit New York's Long Island and the New York City borough of Queens last night as flooding and severe weather hit the area. Here's Nassau County Executive Bruce Blakeman, who is running for New York governor.
6: It's not something that you plan for. Tornadoes form in an instant. And in this case, it started off over the ocean, worked its way over the land here in Atlantic Beach. And luckily, there were no other tornadoes that popped up here in the region.
2: Blakeman declared a state of emergency last night. A tornado also touched down in Dover, Delaware during the Mid-Atlantic storms last night. On Wall Street today, stocks were up. The Dow added 518, the S&P rose 33, and the Nasdaq climbed 113. West Texas Intermediate crude was down just a little at about $86 a barrel. That's all our time for now. Find more news at AFM.net.
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8: My father's line was always the same. I said, Dad, can I go to this? And in certain cases, he would say, yeah, sure. Other cases, he would say, well, you can go, but without my blessing. And looking back on it, it was genius, really. But he could only play that card if I cared about his blessing. Mm. Now, why would I care about his blessing? Because I love my dad. Mm. Fathers cannot play that card unless they've built that relationship.
9: Welcome to Family Life Today, where we want to help you pursue the relationships that matter most. I'm Ann Wilson.
10: And I'm Dave Wilson, and you can find us at familylifetoday.com. This is Family Life Today. All right, we got Alistair back in the studio, and we're going to make him do something that we didn't even prepare him for. We're going to have him coach us on how to deal with the culture pressures that we are raising our families in. We are facing the wind. Our face is being pushed against in the wind right now.
9: Meaning our families.
10: Families, individual marriage. Believers, as Christians in the world we're living in right here, right now.
8: Yeah.
10: We're fighting through the wind. What do you mean by that?
8: The Christian is an alien and a stranger. We know that.
10: Yeah.
8: But I used to read that, you know, in 1 Peter and say, I wonder what it feels like, you know, to be an alien and a stranger. Hmm. Because my growing up years were in a Scotland that still hadn't gone crazy. Mm. And my early years in America there was still the sort of residual impact of some of those great days. I mean, when's the last time you saw 100,000 people in the Cotton Bowl in Dallas singing, there's only one way, one God, one book, and it's the Holy Bible? I mean, yeah, there's a lot of good things going on, but life has changed. The fabric of the culture has just frayed dramatically. And so the children that we are raising are growing up in a world that you and I never experienced. They are part and parcel of a culture that we are largely observers of rather than participants in. Hmm. I think we've lived in my lifetime from the 60s, I was born in the 50s, but from the 60s, we've lived through an immoral revolution. An immoral revolution that has literally turned Western culture upside down. And the church has perhaps in some measure managed to identify it. In many cases, I think it's caught us broadsided. I would have to confess the fact that I felt that way because I had an educational system that was framed by a biblical worldview. I was naive to think that my children were actually in public education being framed by the same kind of worldview that I had. I was very strong about the absolute necessity of making sure that our children are not sequestered away from the world in which they live and so on. I've changed my mind entirely on that now because the wind has blown just straight in our faces in relationship to everything, and not least of all family life. So much so that if you've got a mom and a dad and children, a mom and a dad that love each other, that live through the ups and the downs and support one another, that show their children that they are not perfect people, that they are sinners who depend on the grace of God, and so can then act in a spirit of wise compassion in relationship to their children as they try and figure things out. And when you put that together with all of its ups and downs and ins and outs, and then you take that out into a restaurant and you find that the family are actually engaged with one another in conversation, that they're not alone while they're together, they're actually engaged. Parents have got to really get a hold of this. I've got it now with my grandchildren, and I'm watching to see. You know, my oldest grandchild, she's tall, she's cute. She wants a phone like crazy. And I'm saying to my daughter, I wouldn't touch it. I wouldn't do it.
10: Yeah.
8: Why not? Well, because I'm just observing. It seems to me that children at the present time, they're more influenced, I think, by their peers and by social media than we actually realize. It's naive of us to assume that they can imbibe all of that stuff, take it into their little psyches, their little forming brains, as they try and put together all the elements of their life. It's a wonderful opportunity for Christian families to show a decaying culture that God's way is actually best. You know, I can't fix anything, and I'm very slow in putting anything together. It's like I get something out of a box, it's got maker's instructions, and no, don't wait, let's just get the thing started, you know. And we get it halfway through, and I realize, well, that's why we had instructions. What we've really done is we've just taken the maker's instructions, which are given for us for life, and we set them on a side. And our culture is bearing testimony to that. So we have a privileged responsibility to say, no, we're going to go with the maker's instructions. We need to say to young people, you want an adventure? We've got an adventure for you. Mm-hmm. This is no story for wimps. This is a challenge. Jesus is presenting the challenge, and Jesus is also promising the resources to face up to the challenge.
9: You know, fall is when small groups start back up.
10: No, fall is when football starts.
9: Well, small groups start back up too. 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I hope you're thinking that. And this really is the best time of year to grab materials.
10: Yeah, I mean, you can get them right now through the end of August at Family Life. 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
9: Yeah. 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
9: Alistair, as I look at families, and you probably see this too, they're overwhelmed.
8: Yep.
9: They're overwhelmed with the culture. They're overwhelmed with the pressure of the culture pushing in on their kids with, as you said, social media, all the things that are going on. Parents are tired, you know, they're stressed. So if you're talking to a young family, they want to walk with Jesus, but they feel overwhelmed. Where do they even start?
8: Part of it is, at a very practical level, is I watch even my own family. I don't know how you do all this stuff. where is, and I don't, I'm not using names that I have, but, you know, where is Joe? Oh, he's at swim practice. Where is Mabel? Oh, Mabel's doing her violin lesson. Well, who's picking up Sam from the school? Well, that's the, it's like, guys,
11: first of all, your kid is not going to play violin for the Cleveland Orchestra. Let's just back off there right now, okay? And I've seen him try to hit a baseball, and he's a good boy and everything, but there's no point investing your life in this. But you better invest your life in making sure that they understand who Jesus is, why he came, why the Bible is important. And even foundational things like reading the Bible together. And I don't mean reading the whole of First Chronicles before they go to school. I mean even a verse to take out into the day, whatever that might be, and assuring them of the Father's love for them and his interest in them and all these things. But part of it is that our children have grown up in a really culture that is demanding the most of everybody all the time.
12: Yeah.
8: And church life doesn't always help that either. People talking about, if you're going to be committed, it means this, and it means this, and it means this. Goodness gracious, you know. How about just letting people relax a little bit here and not adding the further stress? I don't have the answers to it all, but I'm certainly alert to the challenges of it. We need to equip guys, men, to be men in their homes, first of all, that there is leadership, that there is a willingness to be the bad guy, to be dad, to be able to say to your kids, look, I love you, but you're not my friend. You're my son. And because I am your dad, this is how this has to be. God's way is right. And we just need to just believe God. So the challenge is a challenge. The opportunity is a great opportunity.
10: Yeah, so as people of the book, you know, we're Christ followers, so we're people of the book. Yeah. That makes us bad guys.
8: Yeah.
10: How do we navigate that?
8: Well, we got to be good bad guys. We got to be, here's one. I'm playing golf in California, a long time ago now. I'm put with a group of guys that I don't know. We set off on this thing, and almost immediately, the jokes were filthy. I mean, just not even marginal. We get on a 15, we have to wait. Guy says, hey, Alistair, what do you do? I said, well, I'm actually a pastor of a church. It's a stony silence.
10: Yeah.
8: One of the guys says, so how's business? I said, business is really good. I said, because there's no shortage of sinners. As I think you can see, okay? So it was kind of like a little bit of laughter, but not a lot. We all tee off. I'm out on the course. Guy comes, wee guy who was the main joke guy, comes flying across in his golf cart, pulls up beside him. He goes, I don't like what you said out there. He says, you're calling me a sinner. He says, you don't understand. He says, I'm only telling jokes that sinners tell. I mean, I'm just telling their jokes. You understand? He says, because I'm not a sinner. I said, well, I'm delighted to meet you. I said, because there's only one other person that I've heard of in the entire history of humanity that was prepared to make that claim. Well, the guy is so crazy. He goes, and who was that? I said, well, that was Jesus of Nazareth. He says, well, if you're going to bring that stuff up. And then he got in his cart and drove off again. When we got in the clubhouse, I said, you know, you got really fried out there, didn't you? He said, yeah, I did. I didn't like that. I said, well, do you know how I know so much about sinners? He said, no. I said, well, because every morning when I shave, I see one in the mirror. He said, well, you're not a sinner. You're a pastor. I said, no, I'm a sinful pastor. People don't understand that. So to be able to hold the line and yet to do it in a way that is winsome, or, you know, humor is a great vehicle, not telling jokes, but just not taking ourselves too seriously. I mean, some husbands or fathers, you know, that just driving the thing and just driving their kids under the table, you know. It's a hard line. You know, my dad's lying with me when I was, I mean, I'm 15, 16, I'm living in Yorkshire. you got to realize what a sheltered background I had in that I had never been to a movie. And the first movie that I managed to convince my people it was okay to go and see was The Ten Commandments. Okay. Yeah. They finally relented on that. Wow. Followed up by The Sound of Music or whatever it was. Okay. But, you know, I went to the equivalent of Woodstock, which was the Isle of Wight Festival in Britain. And I want to see Yes, and I want to see Procol Harum, and I went to all those things. And my father's line was always the same. I said, Dad, can I go to this? And in certain cases, he would say, yeah, sure. Other cases, he would say, well, you can go, but without my blessing. And looking back on it, it was genius, really. But he could only play that card if I cared about his blessing. Mm. Now, why would I care about his blessing? Because I love my dad. Mm. Because I know that what he's saying, even when I push it back against it, he's saying it for my good. He's not trying to screw my life up. Mm. So fathers they can't play that card unless they've built that relationship. Mm. And that can't be done spending more time with an exercise bag at the gym to the expense of being with your kids when they go to bed at night.
12: Yeah.
8: Some of the best times just lying on the bed beside my kids.
12: We did too.
8: Saying nothing except allowing them to say what they were saying and then responding to it. Mm. With my girls, when guys are coming around, and I mean, I can remember these conversations like they happened yesterday. Are you going to... You know, this guy, he's got long hair, he's French, he rides bicycles, he's this, he's that, he's all of those things. And I want to spend a lot of time with him. And I'm saying, yeah, but, you know, he doesn't know Jesus, he doesn't love Jesus. And she says, yeah, but I can win him over. I say, yeah, no, I don't think you can. And besides, I don't want you to do that. Then we have the tears. Then I say to her, do you know anybody in the entire world, apart from your mom, that loves you as much as I love you? She said, no. I said, then answer me. Why would I do anything to hurt you or to harm you? Trust me, I'm your dad.
12: So now, sweet.
8: That doesn't come out of a vacuum.
10: Right.
8: Because if we have been so heavy-handed with our children as to create resentment in them, then they'll just tell you, get the heck out of my bedroom, slam the door on you.
10: Yeah.
8: And you're going to have to find some other way to get back in there. So it's a lot of work. It's a lot of effort. It's a lot of prayer. And it's not finished yet. Mm-hmm. It's never finished. I thought when they got out of the house and went to university, this is done. We're done.
12: Yeah.
8: No, there are children forever.
10: Yeah.
8: Forever. So we still pray. And then we add the list, the grandchildren.
12: Yeah.
8: And driving in the car home from church the other day, I've got four of my grandchildren in the car, and the boy amongst four girls, he says to his older sister, he says, Leona,

0: in a way that transfers through the generations. As for God, his way is perfect. My mantra now is Psalm 71. O God, from my youth you have taught me, and I still proclaim your wondrous deeds. So even to old age and gray hairs, O God, do not forsake me until I proclaim your might to another generation, your power to all those to come.
1: Mm.
0: That's our role now. That's it. It's got to be. That's what you're doing here. That's what you're doing on this program. Mm. You're passing it from one generation to the next.
1: Mm.
0: And it's fantastic and it's necessary. So stay focused.
1: Yeah.
2: Yeah, that's interesting you picked that passage.
0: Is that your favorite?
2: Well, it was one of Dennis Rainey's.
0: Oh, was it really?
2: Yeah, I mean, it's a legacy of family life.
0: Yeah, well, there
2: yeah,
0: you go.
2: Yeah, in a sense, you know, this generation to the
0: there
2: next to the
0: that's
2: next.
0: That's good, yeah.
2: And you're sitting here bringing that up because that's how powerful a Christian family can be in this culture. And Dennis would say this, and we agree, and I've said it ever since, you know, the family is one of the strongest evangelistic tools we have.
0: There's two things.
2: To our neighbors.
0: A well-conducted Sunday-by-Sunday service and a family that is prepared to live by the Maker's instructions.
2: Mm.
0: It's great.
2: That's powerful.
1: Well, it makes me think of Matthew 10:16, when Jesus was sending the disciples out two by two, and he said to them, I am sending you out like sheep among wolves. Therefore, be as shrewd as snakes and as innocent as doves. And that is a word for our day.
0: It is.
1: Like, as we go out, and I'm thinking about our homes— I'm thinking about how many kids we had on our homes as our kids were growing up, their friends. And
0: sure.
1: I'm telling you, and it's even more so now, these kids are looking for a place that they're seen, that they're loved. They want truth.
0: Yep.
1: They don't want it shoved in their face in a judgmental, kind of unappealing way.
0: Right.
1: They just want the gospel,
0: right,
1: which is the good news for everyone. And it comes with this grace and unconditional love of just listening to a story. Talk about a platform. Our kids, like, bring their kids in, bring their friends in the door, because we can love them and listen to them, because it's a crazy culture, and who knows what's going on in their homes. But to see a good marriage and a family that feels like, man, there's joy here, there's security here, there's truth here.
0: Yeah. We've just adopted a young lady as her aunt and uncle. You know, she comes out of a background that her parents, I don't know if they were ever married, but she's an only child. She's been in prison for the last year and a half, and she's now out. It's just the very thing you're saying, that now she's, for the first time, she sees the way, at least some small negative of what the full Technicolor picture is supposed to look like in terms of a husband and a wife and a family that functions. No, it's
1: what did she say?
0: She's thrilled to bits. It's amazing. Well, every time we see somebody born again by the Spirit of God, we realize this is just, this is fantastic. I mean, this is something that God has done.
1: Mm.
0: And it really is something that God has done. It always is, of course, because only God can open blind eyes.
1: Yeah.
0: Only God can soften hard hearts. Paul writes and he says, do you not realize that God's kindness would lead you to repentance?
1: Mm.
0: The kindness of God, a God who, despite the fact that we are rebels, comes to seek us out and goes to such lengths in order to put us back together again.
1: Mm.
0: This is the story we have, and we need to, you know, let a culture go where it's going. I mean, there's no point going to stick your finger in all the holes in the dam right now. We just have to go wisely, courageously, and tell the story that we've been given to tell, and trust God.
1: Yeah.
2: The middleman on the cross and going viral. What's that all about?
0: Well, that was in Dallas, you know, at a seminary thing.
2: Oh, it was?
0: The man on the middle cross, you know, the angel interviews him. It's all fiction, of course, but I mean, were you a member of a church? No. And were you baptized? No. You were in a home Bible study group? No, no. So what are you doing here? Well, I don't know. I don't know. Well, I'm going to get my supervisor, you know. So you get the supervising angel, he comes. Yeah, so what's going on? The other guy told me about it. He said, so let's just get straight to it. On what basis are you here? Well, the man on the middle cross told me I can come. That's all any of us are going to say.
1: Yeah.
0: That's it. My hope is built on nothing less than Jesus' blood.

blood and righteousness. Mm. Dare not trust the sweetest frame, but wholly lean on Jesus' name. That's it. That's what we want at the center of our lives and at the heart of our families.

0: You know, as I think about what Alistair was talking about family, I wish we would have had family life today when we first got married. Have you ever thought about that? It wasn't available then.
1: No.
0: And so we had family life, the ministry, we had the weekend to remember, but we didn't have a daily program that gave us daily input on how to be a husband, a wife, a mom, a dad, a Christian home, and a Christian family. And we were clueless.
1: I'm thinking if I would have listened to Alistair when we were younger, that would have impacted me. And what Alistair just did, that was like gold, wasn't it?
0: Oh, yeah.
1: It's just somebody that's looking back and looking forward. It gives you a real foundation to build your life on, which is Jesus.
0: It's building your life on wisdom.
1: Yeah.
0: Wisdom from the Word of God. And I would just say, guess what? We now do have family life today. That's in people's homes and cars and phones every single day, giving them input from the Word of God to say, here's how God designed the family, and we want to give you wisdom to lead that way. And I just want to say, we believe this is critical in these days. The wind is in our face, and we need to be strong and courageous to go forward and know how to do that. So I'm not inviting you. I'm challenging you to say, you know what? Instead of just listening, be a partner with us. Be a financial partner, which means you decide, I'm going to give whatever amount monthly to be a monthly partner with Family Life and say, I want this ministry to not just impact me, but impact my neighbors. And the only way that happens is people like you saying, I'm in. I'm not just a spectator. I'm playing. I'm getting on the field, and I'm playing, and I'm giving. And I'm giving to Family Life, and I want to make a difference. And you will make a difference. We need you. And again, his book is called The Christian Manifesto, Jesus' Life-Changing Words from the Sermon on the Plain. And you know what the plane is. Sometimes we call it the mount, but it's the plane. Okay, you can get your copy by clicking the link in the show notes at familylifetoday.com.
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8: 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She arranged a Christmas party. A big star will be there, was her invitation line. Some children expected a celebrity. Instead, Adia told her friends about Jesus. At the end of the party, each guest was presented with a Bible. Later, Adia was ridiculed. Some peers called her name. She was told the Bibles had been dumped in the trash. Adia was deeply hurt by the ostracism she experienced. Years have gone by, yet she still believes the message she shared will bear good fruit. Praise God for Adia's boldness. 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
10: Did you know what the Bible is? It's God's love letter to you. 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
13: 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I'm Dr. James Dobson, and thank you for joining us for this program.
14: Well, welcome to Family Talk, the broadcast ministry of the Dr. James Dobson Family Institute. I'm Roger Marsh, and you know, it was 1 year ago today that Dr. James Dobson stepped into eternity and received his ultimate healing. He was 89 years of age, and while we grieve the loss of our founder, today is a day that we will forever remember his legacy and honor all that God accomplished through him. Dr. Dobson spent nearly 50 years in broadcast ministry, and today we want to take you back to a celebration of that remarkable calling. A few years back at the National Religious Broadcasters Convention in Orlando, Florida, the NRB gathered to commemorate Dr. Dobson's 40 years on the air at that time. Fox News commentator Todd Starnes sat down with him for a conversation about how it all began, the risks, the answered prayers, and the millions of families touched along the way. So, on today's Memorial Edition of Family Talk, let's listen in now to this celebration of a life well lived, featuring Todd Starnes and our own Dr. James Dobson.
15: Well, I am very excited by what is about to happen over the next few moments here in this room. You know, back in 1977, Jimmy Carter was president. I was in grade school. Hall & Oates was playing on the radio. And a Christian radio program started in Arcadia, California. Ladies and gentlemen, I am excited this afternoon to introduce to you Dr. James Dobson as he celebrates 40 years in broadcasting. And we're going to ask Dr. Dobson to come to the stage, and please give him a very warm welcome this afternoon. Dr. James Dobson. Great to see you, Dr. Dobson.
16: Thank you, everybody.
15: You know, folks, over the next little while, Dr. Dobson and I are going to conduct a Q&A, and we're going to take a look back at your incredible 40 years in ministry. And then we're going to look ahead, because there are some exciting things happening in your ministry, and I want you to tell us all about that as well. But I want to go back to the beginning, and I'm very curious how a man with your educational background decides to go into broadcast radio.
16: Todd, I'm happy to talk about that. You know, there's nothing more boring than for somebody to talk about themselves for a half hour. But if that's where you want to go, I'll be
15: glad. That's where I want to go.
16: Okay. Well, I was a professor of pediatrics at USC School of Medicine in the divisions of child development and genetics. And those are my fields. And I was happy there. I was doing research. I really could have been happy there the rest of my life. But I saw the institution of the family falling apart. Even back then, in the 1970s, there was a tremendous attack on what it means to be married, raising godly children. And I just felt like I ought to do something about it. So I did one of the scariest things I've ever done in my life. I walked out of there and left the perks of academia, where I was very comfortable, and started a little two-room office with a half-time secretary. And I didn't know if the phone would ever ring again. So
15: now, you are going to tell us some stories this afternoon that you've never told before. And I think these are, fascinating. I've been talking to your staff, and they were filling me in with a lot of information that I wasn't aware of. But money was pretty tight back in those early days. As a matter of fact, I understand that you guys ran out of money.
16: Well, the only way we could start the radio program and do what I thought God was calling us to do is to have a certain amount of money from somewhere. And so I went to Tyndall House Publishers. I was thinking about writing a book, and it's all I had to bargain with. And so I bribed him, and I said I would give him my book if he would not pay me in advance, but to give us money as a form of a grant that I didn't have to pay back. It was $35,000, and Tyndale agreed to that, and that got us started, but that didn't last very long.
15: I understand that there was a moment when you and your wonderful wife, Shirley, were on your knees, and you were praying about what happened. And tell us this this story. I understand there was a knock on your door.
16: Well, we were, at that point, about $60,000 in the hole. We were not in debt that amount. I just would never allow us to get in debt like that. But if all the bills came due, we would have been $60,000 short. This was the second year in. Shirley and I paid for the second year ourselves, and this is the third year in. And we were with my mother was at our house, Shirley was there, and a knock came on the door, and it was a very good friend of mine from college, Jim Davis, and he was driving by our house on the freeway and just stopped by to say hello, knocked on the door. I invited him in. I said, "I'm glad to see you. I know you know how to pray. We're getting ready to pray about this need that we have." And he joined us, and so my mother, who's gone on to be with the Lord, and Shirley and I and Jim Davis went into the bedroom. We closed the door. I don't know why, but we did. We got on our knees, and I remember my prayer as though it were yesterday. I said, "Lord, I thought I heard you when you asked me to do this, but I may have made a mistake. But if you're in this, this would be a real good time to hear from you." And that was October of 1979, and $60,000 came in the next month.
15: Wow.
16: And we really never looked back from that point on.
15: At one point, you were on 7,000 radio stations.
16: Around the world.
15: Around the world.
16: 150 countries, yes. About 220 million people a day.
15: Now, I know, I remember the first time I was sitting in a studio, a radio studio. You have this microphone in front of you, and the light comes on that says on air, and you don't know what's going to happen next. I remember just being incredibly nervous. What was that like for you the first time that on-air light came on?
16: Well, I'm just glad you don't have a recording of it, because I had a whole lot I needed to learn. My background at the medical school did not prepare me for Christian radio, but I learned, and I listened, and I brought people together for lunch around a big table. I put a microphone in the middle, and then I took what they all said back to my secretary and had her type it off, and I studied it, and I began to learn what I was trying to do.
15: it's almost as if you were having a conversation with the country. You know, it wasn't, you know, a lecture or some sort of a phony voice. It was just a conversation, almost like you were sitting in our homes or in our cars with us.
16: Well, people today come up to me on the street, and I don't know them from Adam, but they know my kids, my wife, all my relatives, my dogs. They, you know, it is a conversation.
15: Yeah.
16: It's not a monologue. It is a conversation. And people connected with us personally before they knew anything really about us.
15: And it's a partnership, too. And I know that your wife, Shirley, is here. Can we say hello to her?
16: Please do. Shirley, would you stand, please? Shirley... Some of you know Shirley's been chairman of the National Day of Prayer for 25 years and just stepped down, tossed the ball to Ann Graham Lotz, who is now handling the National Day of Prayer. I'm really proud of Shirley. You know, when Von Etbright asked Shirley if she would take this responsibility from her, Shirley told the Lord, I can do that for a year or two. And 25 years later, she was still at it, and I'm very proud of her. We're about to celebrate our 57th wedding anniversary.
15: Is that right? Wow. Dr. Dobson, what should Christians be doing? What should families be doing over the next couple of years here in America?
16: I've watched the electorate for a long time. I've drawn some conclusions that may be different than what folks here think. But the American people tend to relax when a conservative is elected president. And they say, boy, that was a struggle. Now we cannot worry about that anymore, and they go back to sleep. On the other hand, when a leftist president, like Bill Clinton, for example, just to pull one out of the air.
15: randomly.
16: When he was elected president, I was at Focus on the Family, and we had an $8 million surplus in that first year because everybody was afraid of him. And they were looking for conservative ministries that would hold him accountable. But now that we have Donald Trump in office, many ministries around the country are in the tank, including mine, Family Talk, because people say, wow, that's over. Now we can go back and do what we were thinking about before. You understand? I don't know if I didn't say that very well, but you understand where I'm coming from.
15: I do. You know, in my new book, I talked about that. You know, Reagan brought morning to America and conservatives took a nap, went into hibernation.
16: That's absolutely true. I was there.
15: And then we had the Read My Lips, No New Taxes, and then we had a community organizer in the White House, you know. So
16: everything changed.
15: And everything changed. You're absolutely right. So what is it that Christians should be doing? How should they be engaging the culture and engaging ministries?
16: Well, first of all, you ought to be encouraging this president with regard to the life issue and marriage.
15: Yes.
16: And the other things that he is planning to do, getting rid of the Johnson Amendment, for example. That's been a plague to me all these years. And we need to, you know, he's getting a lot of heat from everywhere. I mean, people hate that man already. And we need to stand up and tell him that we are standing with him.
15: You know, we talk about some of those things. I know that a group of very prominent conservative leaders, evangelicals, signed a letter. The Council for National Policy sent a letter to the president yesterday.
16: I signed the same letter.
15: And you signed that letter. Your name was on that letter. Urging the president to issue an executive order protecting religious liberty. What's that all about?
16: Well, President Trump has made promise to evangelicals specifically, but to Christian people generally, that he is going to protect religious liberty, and especially the Johnson Amendment that he has spoken often about. And he wrote an executive order saying that. I haven't read it, but the people I know who have says that it's very well written, and it would protect people like us. You know, we've been in a lawsuit with the federal government for some time, for over 2 years, having to do with an organization, a Christian organization, being required to give abortifacients by way of contraceptives to their employees. And abortifacients kill babies. That's the definition of an abortifacient. And so we were selected, among other churches are exempt. They said, we're not Christian enough. So they have demanded that we give abortifacients to our employees. I wrote a letter to the president and sent it to our constituency, and I said, Mr. President, this is evil. This is killing babies. I will not comply with it. Come get me if you must.
15: Mm. Amen.
16: Well, we were sued by the federal government, and we have been in a lawsuit ever since, and it would have gone to the Supreme Court. What has happened with this election result is that we may not have to carry that through. We may be excused from that mandate. But that was included in this executive order that the president has written. But a member of his family is very committed to LGBTQ principles and took that, they saw it, and took that executive order to the New York Times and to a Nation magazine, which is one of the most leftist organizations in the country, and released it. The LGBT community went crazy, and now the president is in a bind because he's made promises to us. He's also made some promises to the other side. Now, I don't know what he's going to do with it, but he's sitting on it right now. And we really need to have him sign and release that executive order.
15: I think that's why it's important for Christians to let the president know when he's done a good job, but also to let him know when he's steering off the path.
16: Absolutely. We have to hold him accountable.
15: Absolutely. Absolutely. You know, looking back over your years of ministry, decades of ministry, what are some of the blessings? What are some of those moments that just really make you smile?
16: You know what makes me smile more than anything else that's happened is when I get a letter from somebody that said, I found the Lord while listening to your broadcast. That's the highlight for me.
15: Amen.
16: And above all else, yes, we want to build strong families. But what good are strong families if you don't know Jesus? I began to realize that. When I left USC, my goal was to build marriage and help parents raise their kids and so on. And it was several years later before I began to realize that there were a lot of people out there who were driving in their cars on the way to work, and they were spinning the dial, and they heard something about family life, and they got interested in it, but that they are not Christians. They don't know Christ. And we changed our whole emphasis, whereby every department was asked to explain what they have done in their department to introduce people to Christ. That's at the top of the list. Nothing else. I mean, speaking to parents, that's job one. There's nothing more important in life than introducing your children to Christ, because if you don't get that done, you'll never see them again in the afterlife. What could outrank that? And so that's got to be at the top of the list.
15: I want to ask you about the future, and also really talk about broadcasting, religious broadcasting in general. I think it's safe to say that your program and your ministry really revolutionized what Christian radio is all about. You know, when I was a kid, my parents, my mother always used to play a Christian radio in the car. And I remember my early days listening to your program in the 80s. And it really made an impact in my life. What do you think the future is going to look like for Christian radio, for religious radio? A lot of people say, well, radio is dying. There are other forms of getting news and information out there. What's your take on that?
16: Well, there are other forms, and digital has come along, and there's all kinds of things, the internet and everything. We have 6.5 million likes on Facebook. I think there's nobody that comes close.
15: Those
16: to
15: are like
16: that.
15: Obama numbers. That's really popular.
16: Well, and having an opportunity to communicate with that many people, that is wonderful. There are probably people in this room. When I left USC in the academia and opened a little two-room office and announced that I was going to do a radio program, there were 34 outlets, 34 stations that gave me airtime to start that. Mm. And I don't know, anybody here, one of those 34?
15: Right over here.
16: Right there. Yeah. And over there. I want to thank you all for standing with me for that long and for... You didn't really know me. A lot of you didn't at that time, and we had to get acquainted. I do believe in Christian radio. I believe it's going to endure, even with the other forms of communication. I think that what I love about it is that Jerry and I were talking about this yesterday. You go to the UK, and they have a few radio stations, but not like we do here at NRB. And as a result, there's no connection between the Christian people. They don't know what's going on. They don't know where the threats are. They don't know where the victories are. We are blessed here to have a thriving NRB, and I really appreciate and honor the people who have done this.
15: Amen.
16: And Jerry among them.
15: Dr. Dobson, I know that Jerry wants to come up. We have a very special presentation for you, just another way to honor you and this incredible milestone of 40 years in broadcasting. Jerry?
17: You know, we talk about branding. I've been saying this two or three times here at NRB. NRB is a brand, but there are certain broadcasters that become a brand, and it's that kind of a brand that we're very proud to be associated with. Salem is a brand, Bott is a brand, and we're very proud of those. And I'm just here to say today, Dobson is an NRB brand we're very proud to be associated with. And you may not know it, but 40 years ago, he began broadcasting. And this is kind of quirky, but I know you like basketball, and I thought, I want to do something here. And I'm not sure you're an Orlando fan. Dr. Leininger didn't like this. He wanted a Spurs. But we bought you an authentic Orlando jersey, all right, here.
16: Oh, my goodness.
17: And we've got some of the NRB leadership and broadcasters. I see Dr. Erwin Lutzer's name. I see Jim Hunt. I see Dr. Jim Leininger and Colby and Nina May. And I even signed it, and John Carley. And what we want you to do, though, is to know... we are proud you've been with us for 40 years. Mm. We love you, and we stand with you.
16: God bless you. Thank you, Jerry.
17: All right, let's do it.
14: 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Or if it's easier, just use those initials, jdfi.org. In his final days, Dr. Dobson made his wish clear. He did not want the ministry to end simply because his time on earth was through, and so we are carrying his legacy forward. The principles Dr. Dobson taught are biblical, which means they are eternal, and they are as practical today as ever before. 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It also features Dr. Dobson's final words spoken in the studio, as well as the final interview he ever recorded, and some of his highlights, including interviews with Johnny Erickson Tata, Victor Marx, and more. 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If it's easier, you can write to us. Our ministry mailing address is the Dr. James Dobson Family Institute, P.O. 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Well, I'm Roger Marsh. Thank you for remembering the life of Dr. Dobson with us today and for standing with this ministry as we carry his legacy forward into the future. And be sure to join us again next time right here for another edition of Dr. James Dobson's Family Talk, the voice you can still trust for the family you love. 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
18: It's now believed that there are enzyme systems in the human brain that must be activated very early in life, or else the opportunity that they provide is lost forever. Mental stimulation is the mechanism by which this activation occurs. That's why it's so important for a baby and a toddler to be talked to and cuddled and given interesting and colorful toys, and later on exposed to good books and puzzles and taken to exciting places. Those boys and girls who are deprived of this kind of rich environment may be learning impaired for the rest of their lives. The bottom line is clear. It's our responsibility as adults to see that every child receives the nurturing and the stimulation needed to assure proper brain development.
14: For more information on this topic, visit drdobsonminute.org.
19: It's Crazy Money Day. Hi, I'm Chuck Bentley with my Money Life from Crown. The story of four lepers in 2 Kings 7 offers surprising lessons about money, stewardship, and God's provision. The city of Samaria was in the middle of a devastating famine. Food was scarce, hope was gone, and people were desperate. Meanwhile, four lepers sat outside the city gates facing an impossible choice. If they stayed where they were, they would die. If they entered the city, they would die. They decided to take a risk and go to the enemy camp. What they discovered changed everything. God miraculously caused the Armenian army to flee, leaving behind food, silver, gold, clothing, and supplies. The four lepers suddenly found themselves surrounded by abundance. At first, they ate, collected the valuables, and hid treasures for themselves. But then they stopped and said something remarkable. "We're not doing right. This is a day of good news, and we're keeping it to ourselves." Their conviction is a stewardship lesson. God's blessings aren't meant to stop with us. They're to flow through us. Even the lepers recognized that abundance carried responsibility. They needed to share this good news. The lepers remind us that faith sometimes requires action. They moved forward despite uncertainty, and God met them there. Often provision is discovered by taking faithful steps and trusting the Lord with the outcome. 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
28: And the number one influence is how the parents are living. And again, we already knew this by reading Deuteronomy, when God says, you know, speak it all day, you know, write it on your door frames as you walk, as you lie down. Share this with your children. And so it's so true, and you're so right. None of us are going to be perfect. I don't know how many times I have apologized to my children and asked for their forgiveness because we mess up. But that's a great opportunity for them to see, no, the Lord is real.
29: That's Dr. Holly Brand, and she joins us today on Focus on the Family with Jim Daly. Thank you for joining us. I'm John Fuller.
30: John, here's a headline. Pop culture is everywhere. Kind of like, duh. But I mean, it's in our face a lot. And so often it clashes with the Word of God, especially for us as Christians. I mean, going to Vegas, if for a conference or something, you're not going to gamble, but you go to Vegas, I mean, it's just all over the place. Gina said to me, yeah, we're never going here again.
29: Mm-hmm. Even the airport in Vegas is like
30: that. The billboards, especially if you have young boys. I remember those days. Yeah. We'd be diving to cover the kids' eyes, you know, because it's just so in your face. And mom and dad, that's part of our responsibility, is to raise up our children in a way that they can form strong faith. And how do we set the kind of the developmental seeds to be able to do that and to help them be in the world but not of the world, right? Small intentional choices in parenting can have a lifelong impact. I think we're seeing that with our kids. I'm sure, John, you're seeing that with yours. You know, today we have a special guest who's written a great little workbook, Christ and Culture 2.0, and she is a professor at a Christian university and deals with the young culture every day. And so I'm looking forward to this discussion.
29: I am too, Jim. And Dr. Holly Brand has served as professor of psychology at Missouri Baptist University in St. Louis, where she was honored with the MBU Distinguished Professor Award. She specializes in child, adolescent, and adult development, but perhaps more importantly, she's married to Todd, and they have three older children, and that book that you mentioned, Jim, is really terrific, Christ and Culture 2.0, Learn more about that workbook and our guest at focusonthefamily.com/broadcast.
30: Holly, welcome to Focus on the Family.
0: Well, thank you, Jim and John. You know that I love all things Focus on the Family, so this is truly an honor. Truly.
30: What's so fun is you're like a super fan. You say you listen to the program every day.
0: I do every day.
30: We love that.
29: We do, indeed.
30: And you do it on the app, which is convenient.
29: Why don't more people do it on the app, Jim? That was a good question you asked.
0: Awesome.
30: Yeah, it's really good. You got access to everything there at the app. So you're in the middle of being a observer mm-hmm. of the cultural clash because you're on a college campus every day.
0: Absolutely.
30: And you're hearing 18, 19-year-olds coming into your classroom and talking about stuff. You're a PhD in psychology, mm-hmm. so you have that great background to better understand how people think and mm-hmm. what wires the human brain. Mm-hmm. In that context, what are you seeing on a college campus that may be different today than it was 20 years ago?
0: Oh, absolutely. So I just finished my 25th year, which blows my mind. And I would say the increase in anxiety and mm-hmm. fear and worry and despair even.
30: Wow.
0: And even over things that are, you know, what we would consider just daily challenges, daily stress. Normal dailiness. Their ability to cope is really limited. And so that's a big thing that I've seen over 25 years. I've also seen the increase of moral relativism. So you get to choose what's right for you, and I get to choose what's right for me, and there's no understanding of absolute truth. I think the last data that I saw is that about 4% of people have a belief in absolute truth, which is startling. And so if you don't have that foundation of truth, the world is a scary place.
30: Yeah.
0: The world is a scary place anyway. But they're really struggling, and this is even on a Christian campus.
30: So Holly, how did this workbook come about?
0: Okay, so maybe like a lot of people, I became really alert to the cultural rot when I became a parent, especially the parent of a little boy. Mm. And so a little bit of backstory. Tanner would have been about 3, so it would have been about 2006, and it's a Saturday afternoon, and we're watching Cardinals baseball, and all of a sudden, commercial break, there was a company back then who was using basically soft porn to sell their product, and this commercial comes on, and it's a striptease, and Tanner's little 3-year-old eyes were like saucers, and I'm like, oh! And I'm, you know, scrambling for the remote, and I turn it off, and then I got mad, like mama bear mad. Mm. Like, who thinks it's okay on a Saturday afternoon to put this kind of content in front of my child? And so a couple years later, we enroll our children in a local Christian school, which is a wonderful Christian school, but even I discovered Christian schools are not immune from cultural influence.
29: Right.
0: And so I would see things there too, and I just continued to complain about it. And at that time, I was president of the school board at the school. And Todd,
30: that's pretty funny, actually.
0: Right? So you guys know my wonderful Todd. And he looked at me one day as I was complaining, and he said, "You're the president of the school board. Do something about it." And
30: that
0: he
30: sounds just
0: away.
30: Like Todd.
0: It sounds just like Todd. And I was like, "Well, I still didn't know what to do." And then came the phone call. It's always the phone call. So a year or so later, I get a phone call from a dad of a third grade girl at our school. And so this little girl was describing the wedding she had gone to for two women. And the dad, who's a strong believer, strong Christian man, he said on the phone to me, "I was so taken aback. I didn't know what to say. And I didn't say anything." And he said, "I've been kicking myself for 24 hours. So he said, "My question to you as president of the school board, how far is our school willing to go on matters of the culture?"
30: Yeah.
0: I thanked him. I hung up. And I said, "Okay, Lord." And as fast as my hand would write, 36 topics just came pouring out. And that was the foundation of Christ and Culture. And then fast forward about 8 years later, and I get the phone call, "Would you consider doing a second edition and include gender identity?"
30: Mm-hmm. In the workbook, and again, mm-hmm. I love the style of the workbook because this is great for parents to sit down and go through. What would you say the target age range is for the workbook?
0: So, great question. So, I originally wrote it to use as curriculum in our children's Christian school. And so at the time, we decided to start it in third grade, so around the age of eight to nine. And if you look at some of the topics, such as pornography, you might say, oh, that seems early. Well, if you understand that the average age of exposure to pornography is eight, we have to get into these kids with truth so that they can be able to discern the cultural rot. And so actually, first and second graders are exposed to the content as well. They just don't have their own copy, and they remove some of the heavier topics.
30: But you really,
0: really early.
30: Yeah, in that regard, it's like elementary school age to sit down and do this as a Bible study with them or prep with them. But in there, you also talk about three pillars upon which our children's lives should be built. Let's hit those three pillars.
0: You got it. So the first 5 years of life, authority, respect for authority, legitimate sources of authority. So primarily God and parents, because there is this concept called the two-year-old teenager. So parents, we panic when our kids become teenagers, like, teenage rebellion, here it comes. Teenage rebellion is not normal human development, and it's not inevitable. And so that rebellious teenager was a rebellious two-year-old who was not properly disciplined, because the word discipline means to teach three things: self-control, character, and acceptable behavior. Well, most of us focus on the acceptable behavior part, and we miss the heart of the child. And so if you can get proper respect for authority by the age of five, you've got a good foundation. And so then the next pillar between really 6 and 12, and you don't wait until six to start this, but you really emphasize it, character. Who are you when no one's looking, doing the right thing because it's the right thing to do? And what comes after age 12 is obviously the teen years. And they are going to be faced with so many character decisions that you and I can't make for them. My kids have never invited me on one of their dates. Isn't that rude?
30: I'm fun. You must have been bummed out.
0: Yeah. Right?
30: I'm fun.
0: I'm like, I'm fun. I don't get to go on their dates for them. So they're going to be faced with character decisions in the area of sexuality, to cheat or not to cheat, to use AI on my homework, to lie or not to lie. I mean, it's all day, every day, character decisions. And so if they don't have the foundation of character development before the teen years, teen years.
30: I mean, and that's good. I want to make a point here because it's, I was going to wait till later, but I think this is a good spot.
0: And we still have the third pillar, but
30: go ahead and finish the third pillar. That's good.
0: So the third pillar during the teen years is identity development. Answering the question, who am I? Because aging is just an accumulation of days. It's literally one day on top of the next day. Hello, you're 92. And so if you don't have your identity solidly secure by the time you hit age 20, then everything that builds from there is hindered.
30: Boy, no, in that context, that takes me to the competition for identity. I mean, the culture is all about, you know, absorb this identity, be this identity.
0: Absolutely.
30: Let's just jump into that a little deeper. I mean, when you're talking about identity for kids, I think some parents, Holly, would be thinking, how do I do that? I got a day job, too.
0: Okay. Mm-hmm. It's so much simpler than we think, and it's in the daily communication. So I've been speaking and teaching and writing for 25, 30 years now, and I am convinced that the root cause of virtually every problem that every human has is lack of identity in Jesus. I really, really believe that. And so there are two basic types of identity. The first is basic identity. You are a child created in the image of God. You are of great worth, of great value, and that will never change. The other is role identity that really gets developed and focused on during the teen years. But we miss the basic identity. And so many kids are left to wonder, well, who am I? And then we find it in our role identity. For example, I am Mrs. Todd Brand, okay? Big part of my identity. Todd had a heart attack and almost died a few months ago. Who would I have been if he had passed away? If he dies before me, I'll no longer be Mrs. Todd Brand. If I have my identity tied to something that is changeable, I'm in big trouble. So from the, you asked how to build this in because we have day jobs. When my kids were babies, every time I would change their diaper, I would pretty much share the gospel. might as well start in. And I would just tell them, you are a child created in the image of God. You are precious. You are so loved. You are valuable. And see, that will never change. And if you can get a child to the teen years with that solid basic identity, they can see through the lies of the culture. For example, number one reason that teenage girls give for having sex during the teen years, they want to feel loved.
30: Mm-hmm.
0: What a perverted idea of love.
29: Hmm.
0: It promises so much but delivers literally nothing. And so there's a scripture. It's in Proverbs 27:7. A satisfied soul loathes the honeycomb, but to a hungry soul, every bitter thing is sweet. Let's unpack that, because I was that hungry soul. I was that hungry 20-year-old approval-seeking girl looking for love and affection through relationships. I was her. So a satisfied soul who knows who they are can see right through that flattering tongue who just wants to use them. But to a hungry soul who's hungry for love and affection and attention, what will ultimately cause her bitter pain seems sweet at the time. Mm. And so if you know who you are, I am who I am says I am, if you know that going into the teen years, it's so much easier to say no. And if you it takes so much character to say no, it takes no character to say yes to peer pressure. So I am just convinced that if we could get the basic identity solid and cemented by the time the teen years hit, then you know who you are, then you can work on role identity.
30: Yeah.
0: Who do I want in a relationship? Who do I want to marry? What do I want to do as a vocation? What am I good at? You know, those things build on top of the basics.
29: Mm-hmm. This is Focus on the Family with Jim Daly, and today our guest is Dr. Holly Brand, and we're talking about some of the content in her terrific workbook called Christ and Culture 2.0. And you can get a copy of the book from us here, and we'd encourage you to do that when you stop by focusonthefamily.com/broadcast.
30: Holly, what I was aiming for is this. First of all, parents have to live it well.
0: Yes.
30: Live their Christian faith well to invite their children into that journey.
0: Absolutely.
30: And if, you know, kids are so good at sniffing hypocrisy.
0: Oh, right? Huge, especially during the teen
30: years. Oh, my goodness. I mean, it's like, wow.
0: Big time.
30: You need to be mindful of that. If you're not living the faith well,
0: absolutely.
30: It doesn't have to be perfect. And when it's not, apologize to your kids. When they see an anger outburst or you say something you shouldn't have said because somebody cut you off, whatever.
0: You
30: need to be able to say, man, that was not healthy and that wasn't honoring to the Lord. I'm sorry.
0: Right, absolutely.
30: And let them hear you do that.
0: Absolutely.
30: And
0: they have
30: that
0: to
30: gives
0: see
30: them,
0: that the Lord is real.
30: That gives them then that basis. But speak to the importance of being authentic as an adult, as a parent, so your kids can see that.
0: Oh, it's huge. So some of my favorite research in neurology comes from the National Institute for Mental Health and Dr. Jay Geed. And so he has done all kinds of MRI studies on children's and teens' brains. And shocker, wouldn't you know that the number one influence on how to shape a teenager's brain and his or her mind is parental example. And I mean, we already knew that, right? All we had to do was read
30: that's
0: the book.
30: That's a high influencer.
0: That's the number one influence.
30: Number
0: that
30: one.
0: Their brains are truly sponges. And the number one influence is how the parents are living. And again, we already knew this by reading Deuteronomy, when God says, you know, speak it all day, you know, write it on your door frames as you walk, as you lie down, share this with your children. And so it's so true. And you're so right. None of us are going to be perfect. I don't know how many times I have apologized to my children and asked for their forgiveness because we mess up. But that's a great opportunity for them to see, no, the Lord is real, and He does redeem, and we don't have to be canceled. We get a second do-over and a third and a fourth.
30: Yeah. Let me go back to something you mentioned, which, you know, I think this is a grave mistake that we make in Christian parenting. But it is this overemphasis on behavior. Behavior is important. It really is important. But the heart is far more important.
0: Everything.
30: And I think this is, again, critically important.
0: Yes.
30: How do we address the heart that drives the right behavior and make sure the child, when they hear, don't do that, it doesn't feel like you're rejecting the child. And it takes a little adult thought.
0: It does.
30: To make sure you're doing this well. But you've got to separate those two things.
0: Absolutely.
30: And go after the heart attitude.
0: Absolutely. And
30: how do we do that?
0: That is all over this book. If we miss the heart, we end up with little whitewashed tombs. So Jesus talked about that. Think about what's inside a gleaming, beautiful tomb. Dead, rotting flesh and bones, right? Yuck. And so we just focus on the outer behavior. We can end up with kids, again, who have the character of, well, it's okay as long as I don't get caught. I'll just learn to whop my sister when mom's not around. We have to go for the heart. So when Todd and I first became parents, I read Ted Tripp's book, Shepherding a Child's Heart. Highly recommend. And I am the type of personality, I just

0: right and holy and pure and et cetera. And so that's what you start with. You know, child, what were you thinking when you did that? Let's talk about how to change your thinking, and your behavior will follow.
1: That's really good.
0: Yeah. So often, it's so important.
2: So often 4-year-olds weren't thinking. They were just doing, right?
0: Exactly.
2: So there's such a great element of intentionality to what you're talking about. But as you were talking about your experience with cancer, I thought, well, this is where unintentionally our kids are watching us. And that leads to tech and screens and discernment, because I remember a time when I was thinking, I'm expecting my child to do something that I'm not even doing. So, you know what? At 9 o'clock, we're just going to put the phones away.
0: Good, John.
2: Mom has said that we should get, you know, get away from the screens at 9 p.m.
0: Yes.
2: So I'm not going to make you do it. I'm going to do it. And when you come down to check, I'm going to be off my phone.
0: Right.
2: But this is hard. And that whole area of screens and tech and discernment, because so much is flooding them. How do we set the example as parents? And then how do we get to their heart on this?
0: You grab the why. Kids are so much more likely to follow your lead if they know the why behind it. So that's the whole heart of this book is, what's the why? Why does God put boundaries on us? Why do I, as a parent, put boundaries in your screen time? Because here's all the detriment that occurs if we don't. Here's all the blessing that occurs if we do. And so we're so good at telling kids, no, don't do that. No, don't eat that. Don't do that. Don't go there.
1: Don't watch
0: that. You can't do that. Don't watch that. And we never tell them what they can say yes to. And so they have to hear, God puts boundaries on our behavior because it protects our hearts, it protects our minds, it protects our bodies. You look at the average teen, they don't get nearly enough sleep. Their stress goes through the roof just because they're on their screens late into the night. That's a simple reason. We're going to put our screens away because God has given us a purpose in tomorrow. When we get up, He's got work for us to do, and we need to be well rested. Simple. Getting the why behind what we do. And
1: Let me, right at the end here, let me come back and address a couple of things that we touched on lightly that I think parents really need to catch. One is, you said, we so often, and I can remember Trent and Troy doing that, what do you want to be when you grow up? And they, you know, Troy, fireman, policeman, he wanted all the first responder jobs.
0: I love it.
1: But this idea of who do you want to be when you grow up?
0: Yes.
1: I, you know, in hindsight, I don't know if I spent ample time. I touched on it,
0: right?
1: But probably not in the same way of vocation. So how do we as parents get that as the bullseye, not the what do you want to do or what do you want to be, but who do you want to be? It's such a brilliant question.
0: I think so too, and it really shifts the focus, and I think it goes back to that basic identity. You are a child created in the image of God. He has given you gifts and talents and abilities to love and serve Him and to love and serve others. That's our whole purpose. And so if you can reinforce that in, say, the first 10 years of life, and without even asking them, what do you want to be when you grow up? What you want to be will flow from who you already are. And so, you know, I get so many college students, they have no idea what they're good at. They don't know their personality types. They don't know any of their gifts. They say, I'm not good at anything, which is a big fat lie. And so then you spend the children's second decade figuring out, okay, this is what you're really good at. God's given you a gift of speaking. I remember your story of your mom's friend telling you that you have diarrhea of the mouth.
1: You remember that, do you?
0: I remember that.
1: I shouldn't have said that.
0: And so
1: look at what happened. I'm in a microphone every
0: day. So then we take 14-year-old little Jimmy and we say, God's given you the ability to speak and to communicate. I wonder if He might use that in your vocation. And it just flows.
1: Yeah, I didn't see that coming.
0: Yeah,
1: the gift of gab, I guess. But no, I get it. Holly, right here at the end, your son struggled with questions about God's goodness. This is so common. I love the honesty that he was portraying and how you describe it in the workbook. But in that context, what happened and how did it become a lesson for him?
0: Yeah, absolutely. So when our middle child, Walker, was 16, one of his friends at school committed suicide. And Walker was the last person that he communicated with. They were texting back and forth, and this young man had wrecked the car, and he was afraid of, you know, really getting into trouble. And it just, in that emotional moment, he made
1: wow
0: obviously a permanent decision.

0: decision. And so Walker really was struggling with his faith. He's like, Mom, is any of it real? I mean, is God who he says he is? Is he good? Is all of these questions. And Todd and I just kind of had to stand back and pray. You know, Walker needed to do his own deep dive, and he did. And, you know, we provided him with resources. One of my all-time favorite broadcasts was with J. Warner Wallace,
1: Yeah,
0: who did, you know, the
1: the
0: cold
1: former
0: case.
1: detective.
0: Yeah.
1: Yeah.
0: And so I gave Walker his book, you know, Person of Interest, and said, Bud, you're going to have to do your deep dive. And he did for the next year. I mean, he talked to counselors at school. He talked to his Bible teacher at school. He listened to podcasts. He read. He prayed. He reached out. A year later, he emerged as Billy Graham Jr. I mean,
1: Yeah.
0: he is an evangelist. He knows what he believes and why he believes it. And it wasn't just an emotional,
1: Yeah.
0: you know, outcome. It was a solid heart change, mind change. I get it. He is who he says he is, and he'll tell anybody who listens.
1: No, it's so good. You know, we did a program with Lee Strobel about talking to your teens about Jesus, and he mentioned something very powerful, and I talked to Trent and Troy, my sons, about it, and it was, if you could ask God one question and he would have to answer it, what would the question be? And of course, Trent, my scientist, thought, he goes, let me think about that. And we're eating lunch together. So he thinks for like 10 minutes. And then he comes back around and goes, I think I'd want to know from God, what is that thing we're not seeing, the element that allowed you to create the universe that we don't understand? That's the scientist.
0: That is a
1: And I turn to
0: scientist.
1: Troy, and Troy goes, I think I'd like to know why we suffer. And that's the writer.
0: Why
1: That's
0: evil
1: Troy the writer.
0: exists.
1: And you know, just so much of what you're saying is from the heart. This is who we are. And then how do we shape that as parents to guide them to a belief in Christ and then a life with Christ
0: Absolutely.
1: and aiming at the heart? And I feel so bad for that story of that boy that took his life
0: Oh, it's
1: because
0: devastating.
1: he made some mistakes. And those are going to happen. But parents, my goodness, it's just a car. It's just whatever. So,
0: Another
1: Holly,
0: dream.
1: again, thank you for being with us.
0: Thank you so
1: Yeah,
0: much.
1: so
0: My
1: good.
0: pleasure.
1: And let me turn to you, our listener. Focus on the Family is here for you. I hope you hear my heart in that. We want to equip you with all that you need to raise the next generation of Christ followers. We have lots of great resources to help you in that journey, Holly's book being one of them. 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We couldn't do this ministry without you, so please give a gift today.
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2: If a friend called tonight and said the things you've been saying to yourself, you probably wouldn't just sit there and agree. If they said they were failing or behind or too much or not enough, you'd push back. Not harshly, but you would. You'd remind them that one hard season doesn't define them. You'd tell them they're allowed to be tired without being a disappointment. You'd remind them that they're loved by God even when life feels unfinished. And you'd be right. So why is it so hard to believe that when you're the one who needs to hear it? God's truth doesn't change just because it's your heart on the line. You're not exempt from the grace you'd offer someone else. So let the truth be true for you too. You are loved. You are held. You are not finished. A little encouragement. The Cornerstone. 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
5: Oh, I die, Horatio. The potent poison quite o'ercrows my spirit. I cannot live to hear the news from England. But I do prophesy the election lights on Fortinbras. He has my dying voice. So tell him, with the occurrence more or less, which have solicited, the rest is silence. Good people of Picardenberg, this is the last performance of our two-man troupe in your town. So on behalf of the Edwin Blaggard Traveling Players, I want to thank you for the use of your high school auditorium stage and for allowing us to bring a little Hamlet to your little Hamlet. Good night, good night, good night. Thank you, yes, thank you. Farewell. No more, please, no more. Good night. And good riddance. Shakespeare, my lemonade.
6: Yes, sir, here you are.
5: Heavenly nectar. What is the box office tally for this evening?
6: Well, there's good news and bad news.
5: I see.
6: The good news is more seats were filled tonight than last night.
5: And the bad news?
6: They weren't filled with people.
5: Ah. Well, that would explain the clucking sound I heard at the end of Act 3. How many paying customers?
6: 19.
5: 19? 19? Oh, fickle, thy name is theater. To think that a man of my talent, my ability, my infinite charm and wit, my brilliance, is reduced to playing a two-person Hamlet at Picardenberg High School for 19 patrons and their livestock.
6: On the upside, your performance was stunning.
5: No. No, there's the rub, Shakespeare.
6: Huh?
5: My Hamlet has gone to the dogs. And the odd thing is, I don't know why. Something is missing. I know it, and apparently the audience does as well.
7: Excuse me.
6: Yes? Can I help you?
7: Actually, I'd like to see Mr. Blackard. You are the Edwin Blackard, aren't you?
5: As a matter of fact, I am.
7: I'm Morton Dunkey, attorney at law.
5: Attorney?
6: A lawyer?
5: Now, look, if this is about that incident in Hooterville...
7: I'm not here about an incident at Hooterville, Mr. Blackard. I'm a partner in the firm Dunkey, Dunkey, Dunkey, Dunkey, and McCormick. Actually, I'm the third Dunkey.
5: Well, congratulations. I'm so happy for you.
7: Thank you. We represented your brother, the late Dr. Regis Blackard.
5: Oh, yes. Alas, poor Regis. I knew him well. What does this have to do with me?
7: You've been named in his will.
5: What?
6: You're joking!
7: No, not at all. You see, it says right here, you've inherited a piece of property in Odyssey. It's a store called...
5: Give me that! I don't believe it!
6: The Electric Palace?
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5: Regis left me the Electric Palace. Even from the grave, he taunts me.
6: Excuse me, but I thought Bart Rathbone owned the Electric Palace.
5: Yes. Rathbone. What became of him?
7: Well, actually, Mr. Rathbone borrowed the money from your brother to open the store. He never owned it, per se. Additionally, he and your brother were involved in some sort of scandal in Odyssey. The court sentenced Bart to 2 years community service and probation. Because of that, and your brother's will, he lost the store. It's yours now.
5: Well, that's just ducky, Mr. Donkey.
7: That's Dunkey.
5: Whatever. But electronics couldn't interest me less. So why don't you just sell the store?
7: I'm afraid I can't do that. Your brother's will specifically says that the property is to remain in the family.
5: Look, there must be some way out of this. I don't want the Electric Palace, and I most certainly don't want to return to Odyssey.
7: Of course, that's your choice, Mr. Blackard. No one can force you to take the property. However, if you don't, you may be placing your mother in jeopardy.
5: My mother?
7: I believe she lives in a nursing home, correct?
5: Well, what of it?
7: Read paragraph 36A in the will, please.
5: I have placed a large sum of money in a trust fund to care for my mother, but in the event that my brother Edwin refuses his inheritance, the trust will be immediately revoked!
6: Revoked?
7: Revoked. I'm afraid your mother won't be able to stay in the home.
5: But I can't take care of her. Look around you. We live on the road.
7: I'm afraid your options are limited.
5: I'll have to think it over.
7: Of course. I'm staying at the Pecanberg Motel when you decide. Good evening, gentlemen.
5: Oh, blast you, Regis. Of all the things to leave me, why this? You torture me even now.
6: What will you do, sir?
5: Well, I have no choice, Shakespeare. I can't leave poor Mumsy out in the cold. We'll have to go back.
6: Is that really such a bad prospect?
5: Of course it is, Shakespeare. Have you forgotten how we left? Under the cover of darkness, cowering out of town with our tails between our legs like stray ducks.
6: I think you mean dogs, sir. Cowering out of town like stray dogs?
5: Well, what difference does it make? My behavior was that of a contemptible cur. The good townsfolk of Odyssey will never forgive me. Nor should they.
6: I don't believe you're giving them enough credit. Even so, surely the noble thing to do is return and make peace with them.
5: Oh, yes, you're right, of course. Oh, what a rogue and peasant slave am I! Pack up the car, Shakespeare, we leave tonight.
9: He doesn't like fruit.
10: I give him the vegetables then.
5: Yeah! No. Please, no more. I beg you. I'm sorry. I'm so very, very sorry.
10: Did you hear that, everyone? He's sorry.
5: Oh. Who are you?
10: The name is Public. John Q. Public. I represent these people. People you betrayed.
5: I didn't mean to. At least, I didn't want to.
10: The good townsfolk of Odyssey will never forgive you. Never.
5: Nor should they.
10: You deserve to be punished.
5: Yes, punished.
10: Since you behaved like a chicken, it's only fitting that you should look like one. Bring out the tar!
11: The tar! The tar! The tar! The tar!
10: pour it over him! Go! And now, the feathers!
11: The feathers! The feathers! The feathers!
10: Dump them on him! Now, Mr. Chicken, speak for us.
12: Come on, yeah, Mr. Chicken! Let's hear you speak! Speak! Speak! Speak!
13: Bark. Oh, Shakespeare!
6: I'm here, sir. Terribly sorry about the horn. I nearly hit a chicken. Are you all right?
13: Oh, I had a horrible dream. Oh, Shakespeare, I'm not sure I can go through with this.
6: I'm afraid you'll have to. We've just arrived in Odyssey.
13: Oh.
6: Where to first? The Harlequin Theater?
13: No. Let's go to the Electric Palace.
6: So, this is it?
13: Closed until further notice. Well, I'm not sure how to proceed. I've never run a store before.
6: Well, it can't be much different from the success you've made with the Harlequin Theater.
13: Diplomatically put, Shakespeare. Still, some help would be nice.
14: Come on, Doris, help me with the trash can.
15: Just a second, boy. I ain't done looking through it yet.
13: Wait, oh, I know those voices.
6: They're coming from the alley.
13: Yes, it's Bart and Doris Rathbone. Bart, Doris!
16: Huh?
13: Hello!
16: It's you, Dr. Blackard!
15: Dr. Blackard?
13: No, no!
16: How can you be alive?
15: He's a ghost! A ghost!
13: No, I'm not Regis, I'm Edwin. Edwin!
16: Edwin?
13: Yes, you know, the actor.
16: The actor? Doris, it's only the actor.
13: Only.
15: We could have sworn you was the other one. You's nearly scared us out of our skins.
16: Yeah. Hey, I thought you had run away.
13: Well, I'm back now. I'm here for the Electric Palace.
16: My store?
6: No, it's Mr. Blackguard's, actually.
16: Huh?
13: My brother deeded it to me in his will.
16: What?
13: Actually, Bart, I know virtually nothing about operating a retail outlet, and I was hoping that you might be willing to...
16: I accept.
13: Really?
16: You had to ask? I love this place.
13: Wonderful. We'll start in the morning.
16: I'll be there.
15: Come on, Bart. We got more trash to go through. I want to see what's in the cans at the department store.
16: All right, Doris. Get in the truck.
15: Toodles.
13: Now, Bart, before you go, there's something I'd like to ask.
16: Shoot.
13: What is the general feeling around town about the Blackguard name?
16: Are you kidding? At this moment, there is no name lower in Odyssey. Hey, we'll see you tomorrow, huh? Doris, move over. I'm driving.
13: No name lower.
6: Shall we go to the Harlequin now, sir?
13: No, Shakespeare. Let's go to Wit's End.
6: Very good, sir. I'll get the car.
13: No, don't bother. I might as well do this right. I'm going to Wit's End, and I'm going to walk. You go first.
6: Sir?
13: Hmm?
6: Sir, I really don't think you need to duck behind me anymore. No one seems to be taking notice of us. And those who are...
17: Good morning.
18: Good morning.
6: Good morning. Sir, those who are taking notice of us are very cordial.
13: Ah, they're setting me up for the kill, lulling me into a false sense of security. Be prepared to run, Shakespeare, especially if you see tar and feathers.
6: Really, sir? I...
16: Blackguard!
13: Ah, no, no, please, please.
16: Edwin Blackguard, it is you.
13: Mayor Riley.
16: It's good to see you again.
13: I can explain, really. It is?
16: Yeah. We've missed you around here. When did you get back in town?
13: A few hours ago.
6: We were just on our way to Wit's End.
16: Great. Jack would love to see you. Hey, I'm heading that way myself. Come on.
13: Well, of course.
19: Hey,
17: Here we go. Some nice chocolate shakes for everyone.
5: Thank you.
18: Thank you so much.
17: Edwin, I'm sorry I'm the only one here to meet you. Jason, Connie, and Eugene had other engagements today.
5: That's quite all right.
16: So, you're taking over the Electric Palace. I'll bet Bart isn't too happy about that, huh? Edwin?
5: Hmm? Actually, he's going to help run the place.
17: Edwin, is everything all right?
5: All right? Why do you ask?
16: Because you seem kind of distracted and edgy ever since I ran into you.
5: Well, why shouldn't I be? If you're going to punish me, do it. Why must you persist in this torture?
16: Punish?
17: Torture?
5: Come on out, all of you! I know you're hiding in the back rooms. Come out and get it over with!
6: Sir, please.
17: Edwin, calm down.
5: Come out!
17: Calm down, Edwin. I assure you, there's no one here but me and the kids. Now, please sit. Have a milkshake. Shakespeare, maybe you should tell us what this is all about.
6: Mr. Blackard feels you're all out to get him because of what happened.
16: What happened?
5: I ran away. Scrammed, vamoosed, took it on the lam. Retreated in the face of my brother's onslaught. And don't tell me you don't hate me for it, because I know you all do.
16: Hate you?
17: Edwin, nothing could be further from the truth. We don't hate you. No one does.
5: But how can you not? I deserted Odyssey when she needed me most.
17: Nonsense. I'm sure everyone here understands completely why you left.
5: Yes, I was a coward.
16: I don't know anybody who thinks that.
17: No, of course not. You obviously did what you thought was the right thing to do.
5: You're both very kind. I just feel so awful about the whole thing. Like I need to do something cleansing, redemptive, to somehow make it up to Odyssey.
17: There's really no need, Edwin. The best thing you can do, both for Odyssey and yourself, is to reopen the Harlequin Theater.
16: Yeah, and the Electric Palace. This town needs places like them. Just don't run it like Bart did. All for profit and not really caring about the customers.
17: Right. Go and make it a wonderful store.
5: Gentlemen, I thank you. You have given me much food for thought. Come, Shakespeare, we must be off.
17: Well, goodbye then, and you come back soon.
16: Yeah, and I'll be looking forward to coming into your store.
5: Farewell, farewell.
6: Are we going to the Harlequin now, sir?
5: No, not yet. I want you to find Bart Rathbone and tell him to meet me at the Electric Palace. Jack and Tom have given me a wonderful idea.
19: Are you nuts, Blackett? You want to give away all my merchandise?
5: Ah, you forget, Bart. It isn't your merchandise. It's mine. And I will do whatever I must to clear my conscience.
19: Hey, making money is a great way to clear your conscience. Trust me.
5: But making money won't get the people of Odyssey back on my side again. This will.
19: We just can't just give it all away.
5: My mind is made up.
19: But...
5: No buts.
19: But...
5: No buts. Now, I want you to take this flyer to the stationers, have 1,000 copies made, then we'll distribute them all over town. Go on now.
19: But...
5: Go.
19: But...
5: Go.
19: But...
5: Go.
19: Oh.
5: Well, Shakespeare, what do you think?
6: Actually, I'm a bit mystified, sir.
5: Mystified? Whatever about?
6: You say you want to do this to cleanse your conscience.
5: Yes.
6: Now, don't take this the wrong way, sir, but I didn't think you had a conscience.
5: Neither did I. Imagine my surprise.
6: But why do you think you can buy the people's affections, especially when they don't seem to resent you for anything?
5: Ha-ha, there's the key. They don't seem to resent me. You see, Shakespeare, as an actor, I am a student of human nature, especially my own. And my nature tells me that deep down inside, they really do resent me. After all, if I were them, and I did what I did to me, I wouldn't forgive me for doing what I did, would you?
6: I'm not sure.
5: Oh, the point is, Shakespeare, the public mind is fickle. Their affections can be bought, and that is exactly what I intend to do. That's it. Take it all. Everything must go. At Edwin Blagger's great giveaway, no one goes home empty-handed.
18: 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We always love hearing from you.
13: Well, that's that. Last time I saw a room this empty was my last production at the Harlequin, actually.
17: Edwin?
13: Oh, there's nothing else left, so just... Oh, Jack.
17: Where's Shakespeare?
13: He went back to the theater. Either that or a customer took him. I've often thought he'd make a good lawn ornament.
17: Well, it looks like you've accomplished your goal.
13: Yes, I suppose I have.
17: What's wrong? You don't sound very happy.
13: Actually, I'm not, now that you mention it.
17: But I thought that was the whole idea. Giving everything away to cleanse your conscience.
13: It was.
17: So, did it?
13: No. No, it didn't. I don't feel any better than when I first arrived. All I wanted was to get back into the people's good graces and have them forgive me.
17: We've been trying to tell you all along, Edwin. You were never out of the people's good graces. Besides, isn't it rather foolish to think you can buy their affections?
13: Yes, I suppose it is.
17: As far as forgiveness is concerned, I don't think it's the towns you're after at all.
13: Well, then whose?
17: Let me put it in terms you're more familiar with. What was Hamlet's motivation? Why did he do the things he did?
13: Oh, revenge. His mother and uncle killed his father.
17: Is that it? Come on. Hamlet is a deeper character than that. Think about it. What does he say to Horatio when talking about his father's funeral? Would I had met my dearest foe in heaven ere I had seen that day.
13: You know Hamlet?
17: I read it before I came over. What else does he feel?
13: Sadness, depression, guilt.
17: Guilt. And why does he feel guilt?
13: Because he didn't prevent his father's death.
17: Could he have prevented it?
13: Well, no.
17: No. But as a result, his uncle, his mother, his fiancée, her brother, her father, and ultimately Hamlet himself ended up dead. All because, in part, he felt guilty about something over which he had no control. Just like you feel guilty about something over which you had no control, Edwin. Even if you had stayed, you couldn't have stopped your brother. You see, the heart of your problem isn't that the townsfolk of Odyssey won't forgive you for what you did. It's that you won't forgive yourself. And while you haven't destroyed an entire kingdom like Hamlet, you have managed to destroy an entire store because of it.
13: Good heavens. Good heavens! Not only are you absolutely right, you've given me an entirely new motivation for Hamlet!
17: Well, I'm glad to be of service.
13: Oh, but look at this place. I've really made a mess of things, haven't I?
17: Yes. Well, I've just the thing to take your mind off it. That's why I came over, to invite you to our welcome home party at Wits End tomorrow night.
13: Why, thank you, Jack. I'd be honored to attend. And thank you for everything else as well.
17: My pleasure. And now, O Prince, I take my leave with nary pain or sorrow.
13: Aha! And to you, good friend, I bid adieu, at least until tomorrow.
20: Hi, Mr. Blackguard. Glad you're back with us.
13: Why, thank you. Thank you all. This is really very nice of you and Jack, Tom.
21: Oh, we know.
17: We do have a surprise for you, Edwin, if you'll step this way.
13: A surprise? For me?
17: Mm-hmm. It's just on the other side of this door.
21: Go ahead. Open her up.
13: Shakespeare, you're my surprise?
22: Oh, no, sir. I'm just here to turn on the lights.
13: Ah.
22: This is your surprise. It's
13: the merchandise from the Electric Palace.
21: Well, most of it.
13: Well, what is it doing here?
17: We're giving it back to you.
13: Giving it back? But how?
17: Unlike Hamlet, your friends in Odyssey are very much alive and well.
21: Jack and I called up a few folks we know, and they went door-to-door collecting the stuff.
17: When everyone realized why you gave everything away, they knew they couldn't keep it. So nearly everyone gave it back.
13: Nearly?
15: It ain't fair, I tell ya. First I have the stuff, then I don't, then I have it again, and now I don't again.
21: We actually found most of the merchandise over at the Rathbun house.
19: Well, you can't blame us for trying.
13: I'm speechless. I never expected to drink so deeply of the milk of human kindness. This token, this powerful symbol of acceptance and forgiveness, will ne'er be forgotten.
19: I thought you said you were speechless.
13: Jack, Tom, Bart, Doris, even you, faithful Shakespeare. Allow me to show you my gratitude in the best way I know how.
15: By giving us the stuff back?
13: No! By performing my special one-man presentation of Hamlet, the Prince of Denmark.
21: Well, sure. We'd love to see that sometime.
13: Not sometime, dear friend. Now! To be or not to be? That is the question. Whether 'tis nobler in the mind to suffer the slings and arrows of outrageous fortune.
4: Welcome home, Edwin. It's good to have you back. In Matthew 6, verses 14 and 15, Jesus says, "If you forgive men their trespasses, your heavenly Father will also forgive you. But if you do not forgive men their trespasses, neither will your heavenly Father forgive your trespasses." The people of Odyssey knew this, which is why they forgave Edwin. But what Edwin didn't understand is that an important part of God's forgiveness is the ability He grants us to forgive ourselves. See, when God forgives us, our sins are gone in His eyes. If we don't forgive ourselves, it's sort of like saying that God's forgiveness doesn't matter, only ours does. We need to learn to forgive ourselves the way God forgives us. Well, that's all for this time. If you ever want to write to us, the address is Adventures in Odyssey, Colorado Springs, Colorado, 80995. 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It's called Welcome Home, Mr. Blackard. 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Our production engineer was Dave Arnold, and our executive producer was Chuck Bolte. And I'm Chris, hoping you'll join us again next time for more Adventures in Odyssey.
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1: On a Thursday, in the church's fellowship hall, sandwiches and watermelon slices were set out, waiting to be consumed by mourners sitting on metal folding chairs placed on stained carpet. 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The tasks that few will see. Do those well too. Because someone is watching. Paul told Timothy he was serving in the presence of God and of Christ Jesus, who will judge the living and the dead. Your platform may be small, but your audience could not be more important. Jesus waits expectantly for your service. 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Relying on the power of his Spirit, he will be honored as you humbly, faithfully minister to others. 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
3: Nobody chooses the middle seat on purpose. Not on a plane, not in the back of the car. But life puts people in uncomfortable places all the time, stuck between what was and what's next, between grief and healing, between obedience and fear. The middle is hard, but God's not absent there. He meets people in unfinished places. So hold steady. This isn't the end of the story. 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
7: This is John MacArthur. Join me for today's Portraits of Grace. Can you imagine life without friends? They're truly one of God's greatest gifts, aren't they? Yet another is even greater, and that's friendship with God Himself. Jesus referred to that friendship as one of intimacy, mutual love, sacrifice, and commitment. Abraham demonstrated all of that when he obeyed God and prepared to offer Isaac as a sacrifice. It took unquestioning trust in God as the friend of Abraham for him to do that and put his faith on display. Faith is always the sole condition of salvation, but saving faith never stands alone. It always manifests itself in works of obedience. That's the test of true salvation and real friendship with God. This is John MacArthur encouraging you to live as portraits of grace.
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23: For American Family News, I'm Robert Thornton. Vice President J.D. Vance visited his hometown in Ohio today and spoke to workers at a steel production facility, the same one where his grandfather worked. Here's Fox's Jessica Rosenthal.
24: Vice President Vance focused on the economy, sharing his memories of kids in school in Ohio telling him their parents lost jobs because manufacturing companies went to China or Mexico. He said the Trump administration is turning that around.
25: We have seen an explosion of rebuilding in the American heartland. We have seen trillions, with a T, trillions of new dollars of investment pour into the United States of America to build new smelters, build new manufacturing facilities, build new mills, build new everything.
24: He said if Democrats end up with control of Congress after midterms, they will pass the craziest agenda America's ever seen. And he urged Ohio to vote for John Husted for Senate and Vivek Ramaswamy for governor. Jessica Rosenthal, Fox News.
23: The Trump administration is to allow more beef to be temporarily imported into the U.S. without triggering higher tariffs. The president said on social media that he had committed to ensuring the imported beef would be sold at 25% below current market rates, making it cheaper for American consumers. A White House official said the deal is with foreign beef exporters who have agreed to the discount on beef, which the official said would be passed on to consumers. Enrollment in the biggest federally funded food aid program in the U.S. dropped more than 13% in a 12-month span, a decline far steeper than the government estimated as work requirements and other provisions of President Trump's Big Beautiful Bill take hold. Those losing coverage in the Supplemental Nutrition Assistance Program, or SNAP, include people who don't meet the tightening requirements to participate. A pastor declared the city of Dearborn, Michigan, has been lost to Sharia law and accused officials of applying uneven justice to protect Muslim residents. Here's Lorenzo Sewell.
26: We are not a nation of Muslims. We are a nation of Christians. We are one nation under God, indivisible, the God of the Bible, the God of the Lord Jesus Christ. That's the God in whom we serve. I want you to prove to me we're not up under Sharia law. Will you denounce, Councilman O'Reilly, will you denounce Sharia law? Will you denounce Sharia law? Will you I know you won't. Will you denounce Sharia law? Abraham, you went to Hillsdale. Will you renounce Sharia law? Will you renounce Sharia law? America, we have lost this city.
23: He said Dearborn is no longer under American laws. A conservative activist is encouraged that Jewish Democrats in Michigan are raising money for the Republican Senate candidate. AFN's Chad Groening reports.
6: Despite all the controversy, Michigan Democratic Socialist Abdul El Sayed has more than a point and a half lead over Republican Mike Rogers in an average of general election polls compiled by Real Clear Polling. Michigan is one state the Republicans hope to flip this fall, with Maine, Ohio, North Carolina, and even Texas all potentially flipping the other way. Gary Bauer is chairman of the Campaign for Working Families. He says it's not just that El Sayed has crazy views.
9: He has evil views. The man is an anti-Semite. He's not just against Israel. He's an anti-Semite. He won't even concede that Israel or that the Jews have a right to have one nation in the world.